0: backing FIFA's plan is called Thrive Eternal. It's owned by none other than Josh Kushner, brother of Jared, the son-in-law to President Donald Trump.
1: Trump's relationship with FIFA President Gianni Infantino was a sideshow at this year's World Cup, which, of course, the U.S. co-hosted.
0: All 55 members of European soccer have endorsed the boycott threat, including Spain, which won the tournament and is set to co-host the 2030 Men's World Cup.
1: The world's Jerry Haddon kicks us off with this report from the French village of Ambron.
2: For a nonprofit, FIFA, under Infantino, has gotten really good at making money. Analysts estimate it raked in between $10 and $15 billion from the summer's Men's World Cup. But FIFA's president insists it can and should make more. In a video this week defending his privatization plan, Infantino said a richer FIFA would benefit soccer programs everywhere.
3: More revenue returned to the member associations means more investment in better pitches, stronger national teams, and more pathways for young girls and young boys everywhere in the world.
2: FIFA is comprised of 211 soccer associations around the world. Most have expressed fury over FIFA's proposal. The plan would open up 20% of the organization to private investors. FIFA says that influx of cash would be shared with leagues everywhere. But today, opposition to FIFA's plan was already building. The head of French soccer, Philippe Diallo, told French radio he had strong doubts.
4: Nous avons découvert à travers un communiqué de presse un projet.
2: I only learned about the idea from a FIFA press release, he complained. But if I've understood it correctly, he said, it involves creating some sort of private investment vehicle operating in parallel with the nonprofit. This raises a lot of questions for us, as it has for French fans.
5: Non, on n'est pas d'accord avec ce genre de choses-là, puisqu'en fait le sport ça doit rester quelque chose de ludique.
2: At a lakeside beach today in the southern French Alps, a man named Stefan says he's against FIFA going commercial. Sports, he says, as he lays out his towel, should remain something fun and accessible to children and families. It's not just a business venture. Stefan says he doesn't want to give his last name out of privacy concerns. He's with his family. His son, Baptiste, pulls a soccer ball from a beach bag and calls me over.
6: À la base, le football, c'est du sport. L'objectif, c'est de jouer un sport, une équipe contre une autre.
2: The goal is to play the sport, he says, one team against another. But now we have money and politics coming into play. There was that incident, he says, where Trump called Infantino to have a red card against an American player rescinded. Both Baptiste and Stefan say it rankles them that the Kushners, that is Trump's extended family, would be the main investor in the FIFA privatization. But they say they aren't surprised. Gianni Infantino has been cozying up to Trump for years now. Just last November, Infantino invented a new FIFA Peace Prize and gave it to the president.
3: There is also a beautiful medal for you that you can wear everywhere you want to go.
7: I'm gonna wear it right now.
3: Okay, excellent.
2: Infantino and Trump claim to be close friends, but the guy bankrolling the proposed FIFA investments would be Josh Kushner. And like Trump's, the Kushner brand isn't doing so well these days in Europe. People in Albania have been on the streets since June by the tens of thousands, protesting against a different Kushner project, this one by older brother Jared, Ivanka Trump's husband. It envisions a massive hotel and resort on the Adriatic coast. The protests have that project on hold. The optics are not great, but FIFA is betting that the money will be, especially for smaller soccer associations. For backing its plan, FIFA has offered countries cash injections of $20 million. That's more than some countries spend on soccer over several years. But that offer disappears on September 19th. Some critics call this tactic strong-arming. The head of Spain's La Liga, Javier Tebas, said Infantino is buying votes ahead of FIFA elections this November. Whatever the motive behind it, the plan may now be backfiring. Matt Pearson covers sports for Germany's DW. He said today UEFA had one card to play, not playing in FIFA tournaments.
8: They, as I said, are probably the most powerful federation. They're the richest federation. They have the richest clubs. They had, you know, the majority of the quarterfinalists. A World Cup without Europe would be kind of unthinkable.
2: The ball is now back on FIFA's side of the pitch, where Infantino must decide if the beautiful game's commercial creep, including water breaks with ads and celebrity halftime shows, will continue with private funding, but with a tournament drastically reduced by Europe's threat of defection. For The World, I'm Jerry Haddon, Embrun, France.

0: Diamonds are forever. That tagline for De Beers Diamonds goes back to 1947. The industry itself, though, may not be forever. Over the past couple of years, the market for natural diamonds has been upended. Earlier this month, mining company De Beers announced it's temporarily closing its flagship mine in South Africa. And earlier this year, mining giant Rio Tinto closed one of its Canadian operations. The reason for these shakeups? Lab-grown diamonds. To learn more, we spoke with Pamela Danziger. She's a market analyst specializing in luxury goods and a contributor to Forbes. She explained that lab-grown diamonds begin with a tiny crystal seed from a natural diamond, then artificially created pressure forms the full diamond around that.
1: There's virtually no difference to the eye or in terms of the chemical and structural composition of a lab-grown diamond versus a mined diamond, but they come out significantly cheaper, like up to 50 to 90% cheaper than a mined diamond of a similar grade. And they are graded because they grow from a seed. There is variations in lab-grown diamonds, just like there is in mined diamonds. All the same process has to be followed.
0: So what do you see among consumers? How do they view lab-grown diamonds compared to mined and natural diamonds?
1: The market is trying to, you know, reestablish mined diamonds, natural diamonds, as the quote-unquote luxury alternative because they do retain value and they're considered a long-term asset. But the fact is, you know, that lab-grown diamonds are so much more affordable to the consumer. So, you know, who's in control of this industry is really, I guess, the ultimate question. Right now, the consumer is pulling lab-grown diamonds along. Over 60% of the diamond central stones in a diamond engagement ring are lab-grown last year in the United States. This is a market that's really much more prominent in the United States than in other parts of the world.
0: Were lab-grown diamonds considered on par with mined diamonds when they started to develop them in a lab? Like, when did that start to change? Because it sounds like you're saying lab-grown diamonds have become the so-called serious purchase now.
1: They have. I mean, effectively. They've been around, you know, commercially available to the jewelry market for, you know, roughly 10 or so years. I've been following the development for a while. There was a lot of controversy about what do we call them? I mean, the FTC got involved. But, you know, because they are so much less expensive, they haven't really taken away a lot of market share because, you know, they're a less expensive part of the whole diamond ecosystem. At the same time, consumers really see the value in the lab-grown diamond versus the mined diamond, unless, you know, you're affluent and money's no object in the purchase.
0: Hmm. As you know, the diamond mining industry has increasingly come under scrutiny for some of its labor practices. I'm thinking of informal mines in South Africa with the Zama Zama miners. There's virtually little oversight until there's a crisis. There are also accidents at official mines like the one last February in Kimberley, South Africa. How much have these labor conditions contributed to this shift?
1: Well, you know, the natural diamond industry has really tried to position themselves as supporters of, you know, families in Africa and so on. At the same time, you know, there's a huge environmental cost for all of that mining extraction. Plus, you know, natural diamonds run out. Mines, you know, all the value is extracted from them. Whereas lab-grown diamonds, there's no limit.
0: How much do you think those labor conditions for the miners is on people's minds when they're considering whether to buy diamonds? Like, has there been any marketing or sales analysis of why people opt for lab-grown diamonds and the reasons they give?
1: Well, you know, there's the perception of lab-grown diamonds are more environmentally responsible. I think the natural diamond industry pushes back on that a little bit. But I think there is a widespread perception that lab-grown diamonds are the more responsible choice. I think that the natural diamond industry is going to shrink smaller. By shrinking, they'll be less accessible. They'll be more highly valued, ultimately, in the luxury market, perhaps. But I think, ultimately, the consumer is voting for lab-grown diamonds, and it only makes sense.
0: So if you were advising someone purchasing an engagement ring for their partner these days, could you imagine advising them buying a naturally occurring diamond?
1: I wouldn't want to give Diamond advice. Like, I will tell you
0: that I put you on the spot for sure.
1: Yeah. Well, if my husband and I were going to buy an anniversary ring of some kind, and I own both natural and lab grown, I would opt for lab grown diamonds myself. My niece, however, just got married, and the bridegroom for that purchase, he bought a natural diamond. So beauty is in the eye of the beholder, and it's really a matter of what's of value to the consumer and the customer.
0: Pamela Danziger is a market analyst specializing in luxury goods and a contributor to Forbes.
2: And now some new developments in several big stories we've been watching.
0: Search and rescue teams are busy in the aftermath of an earthquake in southwestern Japan, but officials say time is running out to find survivors in the wreckage. The 7.1 magnitude quake flattened buildings across the Kumamoto area on Tuesday. It also caused an explosion and partial collapse at a shopping mall. At least 25 people are now confirmed dead, a number that is expected to rise. Japan's military is bringing food aid to several of the hardest hit towns, which were left with no electricity or running water.
2: In Spain, authorities say extreme negligence was the likely cause of one of the wildfires there. The newspaper El País has reported the arrest of two men for allegedly welding in a forested area on a day when that type of work was banned because of the fire risk.
0: And across Africa, some are viewing the cuts in U.S. aid as an opportunity. That comes from the recent African Youth Survey, which interviewed almost 5,000 young adults in 16 countries across the continent. It found a quarter of young Africans believe aid cuts could have a positive impact by forcing Africa's own leaders to address pressing issues. In Ghana and Nigeria specifically, almost half of young people said they felt that way.

0: still to come, most electric vehicle batteries use lithium, which is expensive and hard to source.
1: Now China is mass-producing sodium-ion batteries, pointing to a future of more affordable electric vehicles.
2: As more and more countries will pick up this technology, I think they will get cheaper than lithium.
0: That conversation is coming right up.

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1: 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Correspondent Eleanor Beardsley gives us the latest from Bordeaux on the next morning edition from NPR News.
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5: This is The World. I'm Marco Werman. China has once again jumped ahead in the development of green technology as the rest of the world plays catch up. Chinese companies have now begun mass production of electric vehicles that run on sodium-ion batteries, a viable alternative to lithium-ion. Experts in the field see it as a major step forward in battery tech, especially as global demand for batteries surges. That's what we're looking at in today's installment of The Big Fix, our series on the most ambitious ways people are working to tackle climate change. Magda Titirici is a professor in the Chemical Engineering Department at Imperial College London. When we spoke, I asked her to first explain the difference between sodium and lithium-ion systems.
6: So a lithium-ion battery has a lot of critical minerals. It has graphite, and China controls 97% of the graphite worldwide production. You would also have lithium, which is a critical mineral, cobalt, which is also very critical, and nickel. In a sodium-ion battery, you don't have any critical minerals. So your cathode is formed of very sustainable elements, so just iron that is everywhere, like rust. And your nanode is no longer graphite, is also carbon, but this carbon can be derived from waste materials such as biomass or plastic waste.
5: One technical term that you can clear up for us, what is a cathode?
6: Well, every battery has a positive side, which is the cathode, and a negative side, which is anode. And an electrolyte in between. And the way a battery works is that during charge, sodium ions are moving from the cathode into the anode, and this process is reversed upon discharge.
5: So Magda, why have these sodium batteries not been used in EVs before now?
6: So interestingly, sodium ion batteries and lithium ion batteries start being researched exactly at the same time, so already from the 70s. However, because lithium was offering advantages in, and this is a technical term, is energy density, but it's basically the amount of energy that you can store in a battery, it was higher than everyone focused on lithium, and sodium was left behind until we actually realized that we have a problem with the supply chain. And so people turned back their attention to sodium, I would say, somewhere in the mid of 2000s.
5: So this new type of sodium ion battery is now being installed in EVs in China at scale. How big a deal is this in and of itself? And how big a deal is it that China, once again, is taking the lead?
6: I think it is a pretty big deal because this means that soon we're going to start buying EVs that are not only based on one chemistry, which is lithium, but this is going to be fully diversified. And to be honest, I am not surprised that this has happened because I've already drove a sodium ion battery car in China 3 years ago. This was just a prototype. It wasn't allowed to go on the streets, but I could see it coming. And I'm very excited that it's finally happened.
5: Yeah, so give us a sneak preview. What was that experience like?
6: Just driving a electrical car, standard electrical car, no difference.
5: Yeah. Is there a cost advantage that one type of battery has over the other currently? And do you think over time, sodium ion batteries will really be a challenge to lithium ion batteries cost-wise?
6: So sodium ion batteries, in principle, should be much cheaper than lithium ion batteries for being not critical and widely distributed. However, at the moment, because the manufacturing of sodium-ion batteries is not at the same level as lithium. They are still more expensive, but yes, I believe as more and more countries will pick up this technology, as we would see more EVs on sodium-ion batteries, but also particular a lot of stationary storage commissioning and being built, I think they will get cheaper than lithium, and potentially it's a great solution for those countries that really need electrification and storage, you know, the less developed countries.
5: You know, there's been a lot of concern over the rare earth metals that are needed for battery production, the fact that China has control of many rare earths, the fact that the raw materials often originate in these hellish mines in Africa. Do those concerns diminish with the development of sodium ion batteries?
6: Absolutely. And you are absolutely right. China is currently controlling about 70% of the entire lithium refining capacity worldwide. They also have about 60% of the production of high nickel chemistries. They also controlled completely, almost 100%, the production of LFP for lithium-ion batteries. And they also have about 95% of the total graphite world production. So indeed, for lithium-ion batteries, they control everything. For sodium-ion batteries, the materials are very different and widely distributed around the world. So I think there's still quite a lot of space for all of us to jump onto this sodium-ion battery train and really start innovating to create our own supply chain, because we already have the resources in our respective countries. And I'm talking here about Europe and U.S.
5: It's interesting that this diversification is coming from China, which has benefited from controlling the critical mineral supply. Do you see this reducing China's dominance?
6: Well, that's a very difficult question. I mean, they're very smart. They're always ahead of the game, and they've definitely seen sodium-ion batteries coming as the next commercial alternative to lithium. And one thing that we cannot compete in Europe and US is competing in costs with the materials that are generated from China. So even if sodium-ion batteries do not have any critical materials, at the moment, China leads in the production of sodium-ion batteries. And they are, as I said, anodes and cathodes, which are so key for storing sodium, they are so cheap. If we are to manufacture this in Europe, we probably can never have them at the same cost. So it's a question of probably legislation that we're going to put. You know, the Europe has put some legislation for some chemicals, which is the same story. You can't compete with China, but now EU is giving some legislation where it says, well, even if it's more expensive, we should buy our local supply. So I think that's probably the only option.
5: Hmm. Speaking of cost, Magda, if sodium ion batteries continue to be put in EVs, do you see that eventually reducing the price of electric cars?
6: Absolutely, yes. I think by a lot. But one thing that I need to clarify is that I don't think the lithium-ion batteries will ever cease to exist just because sodium is developing. These are complementary techniques. And for example, if you want a very powerful car where you can drive very, very far and very, very fast, that's still probably going to be based on some lithium chemistry.
5: I see.
6: Sodium comes as a substitute where basically you could charge your car faster, but more often, and where maybe you don't want to drive in one go very, very far. So local mobility, city mobility, and I think as a customer, you could have preferences to choose depending, you know, on your needs. So I think we will start seeing more and more sodium EVs. But as I said, this will be complementary to lithium-ion batteries, where I really see sodium-ion batteries kicking in and potentially completely replacing lithium is for stationary energy storage.
5: Magda Titirici is a professor of sustainable energy materials at Imperial College London.
0: Just ahead, the energy crisis in Cuba. This is The World.
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0: This is The World. I'm Carolyn Beeler. The Cuban government this week lifted restrictions on some private businesses and imports in an effort to ease the island's growing humanitarian crisis. The changes include allowing private businesses to import and sell medication and loosening restrictions on oil extraction by foreign companies. Cuba has been under strain since the Trump administration imposed an oil blockade in late January. Cubans are getting by with almost no access to electricity and growing shortages of medicine and food. This Havana resident told The World this morning, we must be inventive to adapt.
1: There are more than 10 million people suffering every single day with no electricity or transportation or even public health anymore because there's nothing in the hospitals. And that is the people that is suffering. No one has these 10 million people as a priority.
0: She asked that we not use her name for fear of repercussions. To help us understand whether Cuba's policy changes might help the energy situation there, we reached out to Jorge Piñon. He keeps an eye on Cuba's energy infrastructure at the University of Texas at Austin's Energy Institute. He told me the reforms will not be enough to rescue Cuba's failing energy sector.
2: Most companies in the energy sector, whether they're U.S. companies or European companies, they're looking for projects that have size and scope, and also they're looking for political continuity and rule of law. It's very difficult for them to join and make investments in Cuba today, multi-million dollar investments, without political continuity.
0: How much has Cuba actually opened the door to oil extraction from foreign companies? And is it just the fact that foreign companies are not interested that means this will amount to very little?
2: In 2012, there were four drilling exploration activities in the Cuban Gulf of Mexico by companies like Repsol from Spain, Statoil from Norway, and others. And all four deep water wells were dry. No oil was found. That doesn't mean that there is no oil in Cuba's deep water. But again, it would take hundreds of millions of dollars. By the way, each one of those four exploratory wells back in 2012 cost approximately $100 million each.
0: Mm. Jorge, a few months ago, you estimated that Cuba had about 15 to 20 days of oil left before the country reached hour zero. Since then, there has been one Russian tanker with oil that has reached Cuba. That was back in March. How is Cuba still managing to provide power to places like hospitals and give people electricity every once in a while? How has it managed to stay on longer than analysts like you have predicted?
2: We miscalculated the floating storage that Cuba has available.
0: Floating storage, so offshore storage?
2: In oil tankers. And we estimated that those were empty. It seems that they were not. We now believe that those, for the second time, that those oil tankers are now more or less empty. As you know, from the U.S., Cuban Americans from Miami are exporting to Cuba ISO tanks. Those are small tanks of 25,000 liters each with diesel and gasoline that independent Cuban entrepreneurs are selling in the open market. But that's not enough to propel the Cuban economy where it needs to be. But it's keeping the lights on in many parts of the country. Solar power is something new that has come to the island that certainly has helped. But as far as liquid fuels, yes, there is no liquid fuels enough for transport, agricultural sector that tractors need this fuel is very important. Mm-hmm. So no, they're going through a very difficult time.
0: I understand, and correct me if I'm wrong, but that these reforms will make it easier for Cubans to import electric vehicles. Do Cubans have money to buy EVs? and how much could that help here?
2: No, I mean, it is very difficult. Every little drop helps. But if there is no electricity in the country,
0: right,
2: how is that electrical vehicle going to be charged? People are having problems right now charging their electric phones. Can you imagine charging a Tesla in the middle of Havana? No, I think that regrettably is not something that would work in the short term.
0: You mentioned more people have been installing solar panels. Do these changes increase access to that option?
2: Rooftop is always welcome. And rooftop systems where families can now have two or three panels in their roof, if they have the good sized batteries, then also to store that energy when the sun doesn't shine. Yes, that is also good. A store battery in the home to charge an electric vehicle, that person will have to assume what their priority is. Is there a priority to charge their car, or is there a priority to be able to cook and to have electricity inside the house so that children can study at night?
0: Do you know if these policy changes will make it any easier for Cubans to access solar panels or the batteries that are also important?
2: Only to Cuban Americans, or to Cubans that have relatives in Miami that get help from the diaspora. The other question that we have to ask is a typical Cuban, particularly elderly Cuban today, that don't have family in Miami or families in the diaspora, how can they afford all of this? How can they afford the solar panels? How can they afford an electric vehicle? I don't think so. I don't think they can.
0: Cubans are famous for being adaptable and resilient in the face of a lot of challenges. I know you spent your childhood living there and keep in touch with people who are still there. What are you hearing about the workarounds that people are using to keep going with their daily lives?
2: They are building their own little distillation tower in their backyard and burning plastic enough for half a gallon or a gallon that they then put in their truck or in their car. And it works. But it worked for a little while because, be careful, those hydrocarbons also can damage the engines of those automobiles.
0: So people are melting down plastic they have laying around to make gasoline.
2: That is correct.
0: How widespread is that practice?
2: It takes somebody that knows how to build a little distillation tower in their backyard. But I think, again, it's something that you can learn. And I would not be surprised if Cubans in the next few months copy and mimic what is being done today with backyard fuel.
0: And were you saying that this homemade gasoline production is also dangerous?
2: It is dangerous in the production itself because that distillation tower that they have built can certainly explode. Think about a mini oil refinery in Houston being reproduced in your backyard. That is extremely dangerous. Also, it's corrosive and damaged to the fuel that goes into your automobile. The gasoline that you and I use is not only gasoline. It has a number of additives and detergent that help functioning of that gasoline.
0: Are there other ways that people are coping that are surprising to you?
2: The burning of coal again, of briquettes of charcoal. And by the way, the key fuel now for Cubans to cook is LPG, is butane, or those little tanks that you and I use in our backyard barbecue to cook over the weekend.
0: Yeah,
2: that's another important fuel for Cuba. So that is growing. The import of the ISO tanks, small 25,000 liter tanks that they put on container ships that are going to the port of Mariel, that is increasing. The problem is that they're paying very high price. So those Cubans that are importing fuels from the U.S. today, again, for the month of May, the value of that fuel, according to the U.S., was $28 million, was very expensive. Who can afford that? Diesel here in the U.S. is now $5 a gallon. What Cuban family or Cuban farmer for its trucks or agricultural tractors can afford $5 plus diesel?
0: So there are compounding problems here, both what is happening on and to the island and also global trends impacting folks there.
2: That is correct.
0: The cooking gas that people are importing, that's private business people in Cuba or even just individuals importing from expats in the diaspora?
2: Yeah, it is all private diaspora. The issue then is that the U.S. government has, of course, put sanctions against a number of individuals and companies in Cuba that cannot, quote-unquote, benefit from that fuel that the private sector is importing. But who's checking on that? Who's policing that the sanctions are being followed? There are very broad, wide reports throughout the island that the Cuban police and the local Cuban government are benefiting from that fuel, because the small entrepreneurs don't have any other option but to help them for their business to continue and to be licensed. So the sanctions are also not being executed or implemented or followed because the U.S. doesn't have a police force throughout the island that can enforce the sanctions.
0: You've been following energy in Cuba for a long time. Has anything surprised you about how this energy crisis is unfolding?
2: Yes, that the lights are still on. Yes, we have apagones, we have blackouts, we have brownouts throughout the island, but the country is still functioning. Is it because of fuel? Is it because of the entrepreneurial skills of the Cubans? Is it because of the strength of the Cuban government that's still there? The other issue that we just came back from Miami from a diaspora conference, and the big challenge that we find is that the U.S. doesn't seem to have a roadmap of what Cuba transition is going to be. We don't have a roadmap for Venezuela. We don't have a roadmap for Iran. And regrettably, we just don't see the U.S. government with a very clear roadmap for Cuba once the transition begins. The situation in Cuba could be much worse, by the way, during a transition period when there is no leadership, there is no bureaucracy to run the country. I think we have a very challenging time still to come in the Cuba of tomorrow.
0: You did say, though, once the transition comes. So is the feeling among the diaspora that there will be a change at some point?
2: I think everybody now is convinced that a change is coming. But again, Cuba is next. Venezuela is next. Iran is next. I think the U.S. has its hands full. And I don't think Cuba is a priority right now. The history of the Castro family, the problem with Cuba tomorrow or today is that there is no Fidel Castro. There's no the caudillo. There's no that leadership that Cuba had for what? For 60 plus years. Raul is in his 90s. Every day we read in the Ingrama newspaper, one of the leaders of 90 plus years of age that have passed away. So that whole historical generation of caudillos that Cuba relied to survive is no longer there. So where is the caudillo of tomorrow? Where is the Fidel Castro of tomorrow that is going to lead Cuba into a new 21st century? Right now it's not there.
0: Jorge Piñon is a senior research collaborator at the University of Texas at Austin's Energy Institute.

It is a fusion of two tropicalistas. One of them is producer and singer-songwriter Roberto Carlos Lange, who grew up in Florida, the son of Ecuadorian immigrants. For the past few years, he's been creating experimental pop music under the name Helado Negro. You got me. The second is guitarist and songwriter Fabi Reyna. Reyna was born in Mexico, grew up in Texas, and makes indie Latin rock as Reyna Tropical. The two were introduced by a mutual friend, and they decided to write one song together. 2 years later, they became a band with a full album, fusing their names into Helado Tropical.

0: Reporter Gisele Regatao met the duo to find out how they balance songs about feelings and intimacy with a quirky sense of humor.
1: Most of Helado Tropical's songs are about emotions, and all the lyrics are in Spanish. Tocando, or touching, is about someone longing for love. But the song's video is fun and silly. They are in a grocery store wearing electric blue jumpsuits. There are mangoes flying around. And Reina sings while taking bites of a large papaya.
2: Oh, yeah, you did bite it. Yeah, you did bite it.
3: Raw. What is that about? Raw and playful.
1: They shot this video at a Mexican supermarket in Portland, Oregon, where Reina shops. They say the song shows the heart of Helado Tropical.
4: Under the surface is really filled with just like running around, being at recess, getting going, jumping into the ocean, you know, and tocando is definitely the clear indicator of that part of this relationship.

0: Even though Helado Negro is older, he's 45 and Reina is 34, and has been in the music business longer, he says that did not dictate what they create together.
1: The wisdom that I brought for myself was to be like, you don't know anything. What's something new that can be made that has nothing to do with anything that I've done? You know, and I think that's more interesting for me, and that's what I was looking forward to.
0: Reina had another long music partnership. But Nectalia Diaz, the other half of the duo Reina Tropical, died in a traffic accident 4 years ago. Reina says they are happy to collaborate with Helado Negro because they have the same sensibility.
2: Our depthness and our internal worlds are deep and ocean-like and put us together, and it's going to be very depthful and, you know, sexy and playful too.
0: They both wrote music and lyrics for the new album. Helado Negro says Déjate Caer is one of his favorites.
1: The song is like a release for sure. You know, the word saying Déjate Caer, to let yourself fall, to let yourself go, to let loose. It's such a special message.

0: These have been troubling times for the Latino community in the U.S., with ICE killings, arrests, and deportations. Reina says that makes their music more important than ever.
1: What is the role of the artist? And in these times, it's radical joy. You know, it's radical play. It's radical pleasure. And for us to remind our communities that we deserve this, we belong in this, as in the body that I am and in the identity that I'm in, is always going to be a political act.
0: Sam Sumter is an on-air host at WFUV, an eclectic music station in New York. She interviewed Helado Tropical on her show and says the two make a perfect match.
2: It was a kind of a blind date in the music sense. They got paired together and then just instantly hit it off. The chemistry was there and ended up writing an entire album together.
0: Sumter, who is also the founder of the music blog Bands Do Brooklyn, says their collaboration was possible because of the way music is often created today.
2: They're both touring artists. They were out doing their thing and sending files back and forth and then meeting in random cities to fit in sessions where they can. And it's cool that art can be made in this way now as well.
0: Helado Tropical's music seems to resonate with fans of both musicians. Nicole Mora is a photo art director who has been a fan of Reina Tropical for years. She was at an Helado Tropical concert at 360 Record Shop in Red Hook, Brooklyn in mid-July.
3: I love them. I feel like they're doing experimental avant-garde in a way that is showing the reemergence of this music from like indigenous and Latino cultures that I really enjoy.
0: As Helado Tropical gets ready to tour dozens of cities starting in July, Helado Negro says he's wondering how that will impact their relationship.
4: What is it, something that you've learned about each other that's revealing?
5: So maybe too much.
4: Too much. It's going to come. 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
1: I'm always like, Roberto, like, what should I do? 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
0: Their first show is in San Diego in August, and they wrap the tour in Mexico City in November. 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
8: This is The World. I'm Carolyn Beeler. When the Philippines gained independence from the U.S. 80 years ago this month, more Filipinos began arriving in the U.S. The community began building memories of home in restaurants and churches. They sought to maintain their Catholic roots, stay connected to the communities they moved from, and set up their children for success in America. Elaine Alfaro from KPBS in San Diego reports.
9: Holy Mary, Mother of God, pray for us sinners, now and at the hour of our death. Amen.
10: On a warm Saturday morning in May, ringing bells pierced through the quiet in the neighborhood surrounding St. Mary's Church on East 8th Street in National City. Men donning traditional barongs and women glittering in Filipiniana dresses sparkled in the morning light, at times stopping traffic. A replica of Our Lady of the Rosary of Manawag rose above the crowd. Though she was traversing the streets of San Diego, Salvacion Peralta felt a connection to her home.
11: The church always bring people closer together, going to the church, because that's how we grew up.
10: The original Our Lady of the Rosary of Manawag statue draws thousands to the municipality of Manawag, Philippines, for the same procession. The statue is an image of the Virgin Mary that's considered sacred in the Pangasinan region of the Philippines.
11: And we're very successful celebrating the biannual fiesta celebration of Our Blessed Mother, Our Lady of the Rosary of Manawag, or we call it Apobakat, which means old lady, but that's how she was called there over in the Philippines, and we do it here too.
10: Catholicism came to the Philippines through Spanish colonization, which lasted from the mid-1500s until the turn of the 20th century. It's now ingrained in much of Filipino culture and identity. And the many layers of Filipino culture have been represented in San Diego for decades. The Pangasinan, Bicol, and Cavite regions all have their own clubs, where traditional dance, stories, and food are honored. Salvador Flor was born and raised in San Diego. His father, a Navy veteran, was involved in the Bicol Club.
12: You had the regional club, and you had the church, and you had the family. To me, the church is a safety net for our Filipino community.
10: The Navy was another strong connection.
12: The regional clubs really set the basis of camaraderie for the new Navy guys, because the Navy guys would come here, be stationed locally. They'd have some relatives in San Diego, which would they would basically try to find the region they're from.
10: The mothers, aunties, and grandmothers also played pivotal roles in these associations. Charlotte Guarnez Fajardo says she was 12 years old when her aunt and other women started San Diego's Bicol Club in 1962.
13: She was quite a leader. She told the men to stay in the kitchen, take care of the children, while the women went into the bedroom to talk about how they could support each other. And that was the birth of the Bicol Club.
10: Fajardo says the club was formed by women to support women. A main focus was ensuring that their children kept a connection to their homeland as they grew up in the United States.
13: Making sure that they understood their culture, making sure that we had events around our faith, and making sure we had plenty of parties and times to entertain each other.
10: The fiestas are a through line for each of the regional groups. Back at the fiesta at St. Mary's, the devotees of Our Lady of the Rosary of Manawag gathered for Mass after the procession. The smell of incense wafts through the air. Important leaders in the Catholic Filipino faith even flew into town for the Mass and feast. After Mass, the attendees formed a winding line through the church's community auditorium, the smell of lechon and pancit setting the table for continued fellowship. Peralta plays a big role in planning the festivities.
11: So when there's a fiesta, there's food. There's a fiesta, there's a Mass, there's food right after. And it's also a fellowship. You get to mingle with your fellow devotees, fellow Filipinos.
10: The challenge lies with the younger generations, who don't have memories of celebrating these traditions and holidays in the Philippines, making sure they see the value and importance of the religious and cultural traditions. Peralta said there is a solid foundation to build upon.
11: We set a good example, and so the youth to follow, like what we do, like praying the rosary, bringing the statue house to house, celebrate the fiesta. So they will, when we are gone, so the next generation will do the same thing.
10: That is Peralta's hope.
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8: Elaine's story is the last in our three-part series on the 80th anniversary of the U.S. granting independence to the Philippines. 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
0: Next year, if you can believe it, marks half a century since the movie Saturday Night Fever came out, immortalizing New York's disco scene and unleashing several years of dance music that, despite the haters, inspired artists around the world. In Sweden, ABBA went all in on Dancing Queen. Indian Bollywood films also got down with the groove.
8: If you are curious about what Egypt did with disco, and why would you not be, you're in luck. There's a new collection of Egyptian dance floor tracks from the late 70s to the early 90s. They come courtesy of Egyptian DJ Muataz Rageb, a.k.a. Disco Arabesco.

0: This is a group, Ferkit Americana Show, Ferkit being a musical ensemble, and their song Sib Albi, or Leave My Heart Alone. One fascinating side of Egypt's disco era is that while it was vinyl that brought the music to places like Studio 54 in the U.S.,
1: Egyptian disco was mostly released on cassette. In a YouTube video, DJ Moi Ataz Rageb, who's now based in Amsterdam, explains how that is doubly nostalgic for Egyptians.
2: Cassettes was also not just used for the music, but also for a way to send letters, actually, between family in Egypt and the Netherlands. I remember them having also a few cassettes where there was just messages of family saying, hi, how are you doing? Stuff like that.
0: Egyptian disco artists also brought their own sound and instrumentation, as in this slow tempo dance track titled Ya Habibi, or My Love. This is Ferkit El Farana.

0: Music from the album I Am El Disco, Egyptian Disco, Boogie and Jill Cassettes, 1978 to 1992, takes us out today. The World comes to you from the Nan and Bill Harris Studio in Boston, online at theworld.org. I'm Marco Werman.
1: And I'm Carolyn Beeler. 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
2: 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By the PRX Ambassador Council, whose members include Serena Altschul, John and Kimberly Morch, Christopher Sakara, Jennifer Carroll, Belinda Kiley, Lawrence Hall, and Dan Tauber. The World's theme music is composed by Ned Porter. The World is a co-production of GBH Boston and PRX.

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1: When I was really a little girl, we walked down to an old blacktop road where there was a little creek with fishes in it. And my mother would say, "This is the most famous road in the world."
2: Route 66 has long been America's most nostalgic road trip.
1: There were the old motels and the old service stations and the old concrete pavement with the lip on the side, which was characteristic of the highway.
2: For generations, the idea of Route 66 has persisted as an adventure, a romantic idea, and a tourist destination.
1: And can you imagine being a kid and you're running down and seeing the elephants go by? I mean, wow. From the very beginning, Route 66 was the best show in town.
2: You're listening to Throughline from NPR, where we go back in time to understand the present. Coming up this hour, we take a journey down Route 66, just in time for the famous highway's 100th birthday. First, here's what's happening in our world today.
3: Live from NPR News, I'm Giles Snyder. Todd Blanche's confirmation to be Attorney General is on hold over the $1.8 billion fund for President Trump's allies, who say they've been victimized by the government. Blanche says the fund no longer exists, but two outgoing Republican senators are refusing to advance him until they get that in writing. Trump says he may try to wait them out, as NPR's Eric McDaniel reports.
4: Senators John Cornyn of Texas and Tom Tillis of North Carolina are using their leverage to make sure that the fund, which Trump has suggested could be used to make payments to Capitol rioters, is kaput, as the Justice Department has claimed. In response, Trump posted, quote, "I have no objection to temporarily withdrawing Todd's name if they do not do the right thing and putting him back after Cornyn and Tillis are out of office," end quote. Cornyn tweeted in reply that the president is mistaken if he believes concerns about the fund are limited to himself and Senator Tillis, suggesting they're speaking on behalf of other Senate Republicans. Either way, Blanche, who was already confirmed to a lower DOJ post, can remain acting attorney general. Eric McDaniel, NPR News, the Capitol.
3: President Trump says a deal has been reached to disarm Hamas. On social media, Trump called the deal reached in Cairo between mediators and Hamas leaders historic, saying disarmament would come in phases as Israeli forces withdraw from Gaza. It's not clear how long the process will take, and Israeli support for the plan is uncertain. New government data points to a slowdown in economic growth. NPR's Scott Horsley on what the Commerce Department is saying.
5: Gross domestic product grew at an annual rate of 1.5% in the second quarter. That's a bit of a slowdown from the first 3 months of the year, and the growth was really concentrated in some narrow categories. But as you say, the biggest driver of economic activity is consumer spending, and that held up pretty well.
3: Consumer spending accounts for about 70% of U.S. economic activity. It increased at an annual rate of 3.2%. With wildfires flaring up in Europe, NPR's Eleanor Beardsley reports of tens of thousands forced to flee the fires that have ravaged France's Bordeaux region, being allowed to return home.
6: Sophie Brocas, the prefect of the Gironde region, says this is the first day they are able to feel optimistic. Firefighters have been working day and night to extinguish the fires that have devoured more than 100,000 acres. A giant exposition hall in Bordeaux has welcomed thousands of people who've been evacuated. A couple hundred are still here, including 90-year-old Marie Lalana, who is standing by her cot. We fled in such a panic that I left behind my teeth, my glasses, and my hearing aids, she says. But she says the welcome has been warm here. Many people have their dogs and cats with them. Eleanor Beardsley, NPR News, Bordeaux.
3: And you're listening to NPR News. Seattle Police Chief Sean Barnes is out of a job. Mayor Katie Wilson announced Barnes' resignation Thursday amid criticism that the city was slow to release information about Sunday's shootout at a food festival near the Space Needle. Barnes was Seattle's second black police chief. In an open letter, several community organizations said Barnes should not be made a scapegoat. 98 teens representing all 50 states gathered in Boston to create a national policy to help K-12 schools know how to use AI in their classrooms. NPR's Corey Turner was there.
7: The students were handpicked by their school leaders and gathered in an exact replica of the U.S. Senate, where they decided schools should have to teach AI literacy and do it early. Here's Bina Mejia Romero of Connecticut making her case to the full student Senate.
8: We should be introduced to it when devices are introduced to our classrooms.
9: Right.
8: If we're going to be using devices, we should know the dangers and the benefits that they have.
7: For older students, the student senators backed a ban on the use of AI on graded tests and in the act of writing, though editing and studying with AI would be allowed after eighth grade. The recommendations will now be sent to more than 10,000 school leaders nationwide. Corey Turner, NPR News, Boston.
3: South Korea's benchmark stock index is bouncing back. It gained more than 13% in early Friday trading as shares linked to artificial intelligence rebound after this week's sell-off over worries about an AI bubble. Most of the rest of the regional stock markets also gaining ground, tracking Thursday's gains on Wall Street. This is NPR News.
10: 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Other contributors include the estate of Joan B. Kroc, whose bequest serves as an enduring investment in the future of public radio and seeks to help NPR produce programming that meets the highest standards of public service in journalism and cultural expression.
11: Overall, not a bad weather forecast for this Thursday in the Land of Enchantment. 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It's just like the forecast for the last several days and the next several days, and that is it's going to be hot today. But be thankful you live in New Mexico, because after the sun goes down, it will cool down nicely into the 60s. So get stuff done in the evening and the early morning. Be back up into the 100s tomorrow.
2: 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I'm Rund Abdel-Fattah.
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2: It's not all of America, but in its heyday,

0: 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It was personal.
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3: Carter Lake, Table Rock, Grants Pass.
0: It was about the adventures of two young guys in a Corvette.
3: Now that sounds like a town where it'd be hard to get into trouble.
2: Good.
0: Meeting girls and solving murders and whoever knows what on Route 66. And my generation grew up with that show.
1: It's the only highway I know of that has its own theme song.
4: If you ever plan to motor west,
0: get your kicks on Route 66.
4: Travel my way, take the highway, that's the best.
0: Nat King Cole recorded it, and it became famous. It became the anthem for the highway, for the vacationers.
1: You can hear how Route 66 changed and how road trips changed in covers of this song, recorded between the 1940s and

Depeche Mode introduced some edge. And John Mayer brought it all full circle in 2006 with a version that makes you feel like you're pulling out of a diner parking lot in your Chevrolet Bel Air. When it comes to St. Louis, Chaplin.

Imran Abdel-Fattah, and you're listening to Throughline from NPR. This November, Route 66 turns 100. Today, the highway is largely defunct, broken up and bypassed. But in other places, it's been restored to its old glory, America's most nostalgic road trip. With wide open road, sunsets that fill the whole sky, dirt-kissed Chevy trucks, and revving motorcycles. But Route 66 started out as a muddy road to nowhere. And today on the show, we'll meet a league of Gilded Age bicyclists, a ragtag gang of cross-country runners, and a very stubborn highway commissioner who turned it into the main street of America.

0: I've never driven Route 66, but I can imagine it. Starting out in Chicago, driving past steaming sewer grates and concrete sidewalks, a lot of people, honking at red lights, sirens blaring. And then leaving all that behind for winding roads. Down through Illinois, Missouri, Kansas, all the way across Oklahoma. Over rolling hills, open plains. And then we're into the Southwest, Texas, New Mexico, Arizona. Driving past gas stations and diners with neon signs. Until we hit the beach in Santa Monica, California. And all along the way, those two yellow lines take us through small towns where, occasionally, we might look out the window and see a little girl standing alongside the road, waving.
1: I grew up in Kirkwood, outside St. Louis. And when I was really a little girl, my mother would walk us down. My sister would be in a stroller. And we'd walk down to an old blacktop road where there was a little creek with fishes in it. And my mother would say, "This is the most famous road in the world."
0: This is Susan Croce Kelly. She's written two books about Route 66. And as a kid in the 1950s, she lived just down the street from a bypass patch of the highway.
1: And even at age 5, I remember looking at that road and thinking, nah, no way.
2: You were like underwhelmed by it?
1: It was just a little road, you know? As mothers are, my mother was right, you know, but it took a long time for me to know that.
0: When Susan grew up, she became a reporter for a local newspaper. And she spent a lot of her time driving around. And every once in a while, her work would take her down old Route 66.
1: And even back 50 years ago, when I was a reporter, you'd go down that highway and it was like a time machine. There were the old motels and the old service stations.

0: stations and the old concrete pavement with the lip on the side, which was characteristic of the highway. And I thought, boy, somebody needs to write a book about this.
1: So she did, along with her colleague, Quinta Scott. The two of them drove Route 66 together, knocking on doors, peering into shuttered businesses, grabbing a bite to eat at diners along the road.
0: And what people said was, Cy Avery invented Route 66. So then we had to find out about Cy.
1: Cyrus Avery was born in 1871 in a small town in Pennsylvania. He was named after his grandfathers, both of whom were also called Cyrus, and both of whom were farmers.
0: His dad was a livestock farmer, and Cy, among other things, delivered milk in the town with an ox.
1: By the time he was 12, Cy was growing up to be a curious and independent kid who knew his way not just around an ox cart, but the rutted dirt roads in Pennsylvania. And in 1884, after Cy's 13th birthday, he and his dad loaded up a heavy wagon and headed west in search of land for the family to settle on out on the frontier.
0: His family says he went in a covered wagon. My conjecture is that if you're on a covered wagon from Pennsylvania to southwest Missouri and then into what is now Oklahoma, that probably there were wagons that broke down, there was horses that got away, and if there was a 13 or 14-year-old around, you would say, hey, come and help us pull this wagon out of the mud. So, as did many people in this country, Cy had a firsthand knowledge of how bad the roads were. This was not a theoretical deal.
1: Even during the colonial period, Americans were complaining to their government about bad roads. So in 1806, Congress and Thomas Jefferson approved plans for a national road that would funnel settlers from Maryland into the Northwest Territory. But by the 1940s, the government had run out of money for the project. Then the Civil War broke out, and by the time that was over, roads just weren't a priority anymore. We obviously don't have audio of Americans talking about this in the late 1800s, but the memory of abysmal roads still felt fresh in the 1940s. You can hear it in this promotional film for Highways.
2: But there are many among us who can recall when there wasn't an auto to be seen on the streets. Less than 50 years ago, this was still a predominantly rural country, with much of its life drearily affected by extremes of weather and roads that were impassable for weeks at a stretch.
1: So when Cy Avery and his dad were heading west, they would have run out of road somewhere around Illinois. And what they ran into was mud, and lots of it.
3: What does it entail to actually try to pull a wagon out of mud?
0: I can give you two stories.
3: Okay.
0: One of them was obviously apocryphal and probably from the era when Cy was that age. There were two farmers who lived across the road from each other, and they were friends, but the road was so terrible that they rarely actually crossed the road to be personally together. And one morning they were yelling across the road to each other, and they noticed there was a hat in the middle of the road. And one of the farmers got a long pole, and he flipped up the edge of the hat, and lo and behold, there was a head under it. They said, my God, man, are you okay? The guy kind of shook his head. He said, yeah, I'm fine. But he said, I don't know about my horse. Does that help?
3: Yeah, yeah. I have an image in my head for sure now.
1: And you have to understand, this was happening to people all the time.
2: Life on the farm was particularly difficult before 1900, almost primitive compared to the present. Convenience was for millions, often only a word in the dictionary, if you found time to look for it.
1: If you look at newspapers from the late 1800s, they make getting stuck in the mud sound like today's equivalent of sitting in traffic. So annoying, and also so normal.
4: You have produce to sell, purchases to make, bills to collect, and obligations to meet, but all these must wait because your only avenue of travel is taking its annual soak.
1: And you can tell people were mad because they got a little snarky about it.
4: The dirt roads of America are heavy drinkers. They lead a staggering and uncertain course from town to town. For 4 months of the year, they are unfit for the company of respectable people.
1: But the agent of change, the hero roads were waiting for, wasn't who you might expect. It wasn't the doctors who couldn't get to their patients, or the farmers who couldn't get their goods to the market, or even the railroad magnates who thought roads would strengthen the shipping industry. No, the Good Roads Movement came from a much more unified and powerful group.
0: Bicycles became a big deal in the United States. And as soon as people had bicycles, of course, beginning on the East Coast, they said, we need better roads. We can't ride these bicycles in the mud. And that was the beginning of a push for good roads.
1: Bicyclists in the late 1800s were a pretty elite group. They tended to be wealthy because bicycles were expensive. And like other wealthy Americans at the time, they had power in politics and in business. By 1880, they'd created an advocacy group called the League of American Wheelmen. And before long, that group went national. By 1890, its lobbying had steered Congress to spend thousands of dollars on road feasibility studies.
0: In 1893, at the Chicago World's Fair, there was a big Good Roads convention. And a magazine came out, it was Good Roads Magazine. And almost immediately, they had 1 million subscribers. I mean, this is how important this was to people. There were Good Roads men all over the country in their individual states getting elected because they said, I will bring better roads.
1: The cyclist movement grew and grew. Soon they pulled in rural postal workers, doctors and farmers in small towns who'd been complaining about mud for decades. They got the railroad magnates more involved, and they turned roads into a political issue, one politicians ran campaigns on, the way they might embrace climate or immigration as platforms today. And these were politicians whose names you might recognize.
4: When we wish to use descriptive terms fit to characterize great empires and the men who made those empires great, invariably, one of the terms used is to signify that that empire built good roads.
1: That's an excerpt from a speech by President Teddy Roosevelt, hyping up roads in 1903. And here's another president, Calvin Coolidge, a couple decades later.
5: No expenditure of public money contributes so much to the national wealth as for building good roads.
1: Cy Avery grew up alongside the Good Roads movement. He went from being a kid who dug wagons out of knee-deep mud to a young adult who relied on those same roads to move out of state and go to college. But by the 19-teens, he was done moving. Tulsa, Oklahoma was home. Cy was in his 40s, married with kids, and he was ready to step up and do something about these roads. Susan says he had a powerful presence.
0: He wasn't very big. I don't think he was 6 feet tall, but I think he might have been the kind of a guy that pretty soon you'd turn around if he walked into a room, you know, to see who that was.
1: Cy was rapidly becoming a local leader in Tulsa. Farmers went to him for loans, and the community voted for him to be on the Board of County Commissioners, even though he wasn't running in the election.
3: Was he, like, as far as we know, was he a good orator?
0: Yes, a golden-tongued orator. He was a twinkly-eyed guy. He would sit down and talk to anybody, and I don't think that he cared if people were barefooted or had servants with him. He was just a real universal kind of a guy and very smart. And very committed to what he was doing.
1: What he was doing was building roads. And he found a way to do it without money from the federal government or the state of Oklahoma. In 1912, he raised $25,000 from private donors to build roads. And all the while, he was rubbing elbows with state senators to get laws passed that would make it easier for county officials to approve and break ground on roads in their communities without having to deal with red tape at the state level. We know Cy hated being four wheels deep in the mud as much as the next guy. But Susan says his obsession with roads was also about something bigger. He knew this issue would one day become existential for his community.
0: In that part of the world, I guess in most of the world, even still today, it's all about money.
1: In the Midwest and on the frontier, a road could totally change a place. Not just in the obvious ways, by building up an economy and making commerce easier for everyone, but by attracting new people, new settlers, and maybe for the first time, visitors, tourists.
3: They saw it as like, this is the way we build the country. This is the way we expand.
0: Right, right. And after 1900, the push became even greater.
1: I don't need to be dramatic about what a big deal cars became at the time. That's what newsreels from the 1940s are for.
2: At first, mistrusted, spoofed at, but gradually accepted as the open sesame to the new age, the automobile age, which was to have one of the greatest effects ever to rise from American mechanical genius.
1: That mechanical genius was Ford's Model T, rolled out in 1908 and designed to be affordable and easy to operate.
0: After the Model T was introduced, that meant everybody could have a car. In 1909, up by Detroit, a bunch of engineers laid the first mile of concrete pavement. So that meant we could get hard roads. But concrete pavement was expensive.
1: In 1910, Oklahoma had a grand total of 23 miles of what were called hard surface roads. Cy was pushing for more, but he realized quickly local taxes weren't going to cover the cost, and the federal government wasn't volunteering any funds.
0: And so people said, well, we'll do it ourselves if Congress won't do it.
1: County commissioners like Cy and other good roadsmen organized a vigilante road building effort. They talked local groups into running road building seminars. They formed new associations dedicated to roads, left, right, and center. The Tulsa Automobile Club, the Mid-Continent Highway Association, the Tulsa Good Roads Association. You get the idea. And all of this was working. The federal government was expressing a greater interest in roads. It looked like money to build a highway system might be on the way.
0: 1916, money was made available and the states began to pave their roads. By that time, every state had its own highway department, and they were at least working to improve the dirt and gravel roads. But then you had World War I, and everything stopped.
1: Coming up, the war is over, and Cy Avery is hellbent on getting his highway. 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
1: You're listening to Throughline from NPR. I'm Rund Abdel-Fattah. Today on the show, we take a journey down America's most nostalgic highway, Route 66, and find out how the old road going to nowhere became the main street of America. In April 1917, the United States declared war on Germany. And when it entered the war, road building efforts came to a screeching halt. Instead, states like Cy Avery's Oklahoma focused their resources on the war effort. They sent their oil, mules, oxen, and draft horses to the battlefront. When the U.S. military came home, it was newly motivated to invest in its own highway system. And that wasn't the only thing that had changed. Regular Americans had cars now, around 6 million of them. By 1929, that number would balloon to 23 million.
0: And very, very little pavement. So if you can imagine driving 2,400 miles, mostly on a dirt road.
1: This is Susan Croce Kelly. She's written two books about Route 66.
0: People were pretty concerned about getting highway pavement. This was not just a weekend deal. This was serious business.
1: And while they waited to hear if and how the federal government might get involved, county commissioners like Cy Avery took matters into their own hands.
0: During those years, there became about 250 of these what I call do-it-yourself highways. Some of them went across the country. Some of them just went from one side of a state to another. But the idea was that all the towns along the way would ante up money. And they would promise to keep the road in as good of shape as they could. And then the money would go to advertising.
1: Advertising. Because Americans were starting to travel in greater numbers. Previously, the American frontier had been a place you moved to, a place you never came back from. But now, as the country was expanding, roads were also making it feel smaller, more accessible.
0: I think it may be that you could say that the country's identity changed because of the roads.
3: Mm.
0: As people began to connect with each other, you know, you don't send your daughter off to be married and go out west and never see her again. Physical communication became possible. And that was a huge change for this country.
1: Cars and roads were ushering in a modern era. And not just for the big cities on the coast, but for suburban and rural communities, too.
3: So this was the future, in a nutshell. Like this, this road project, that was the future of the country.
0: Yeah.
3: If you wanted to build that future, you needed to build the roads.
0: Right. So let's go back to Route 66.
1: 1924. Cy Avery had grown from a road evangelist to state highway commissioner for Oklahoma. He was on at least three different boards working with the federal government to make national highways a reality. But there's just one you need to keep track of.
0: The American Association of State Highway Officials.
1: Lots of the guys in this association had roots going back to the Good Roadsman days of the late 1800s. They were people who'd been lobbying for roads and highways for decades. But by 1925, they'd amassed some real authority.
0: And they got together and asked the Secretary of Agriculture, who was the man ultimately in charge of rural roads, to appoint a committee to work together and figure out which ones of the major highways in each state would connect into a national highway system so that you could get in a car in Seattle and drive to Florida and not get lost and not run into the mud.
1: They got the go-ahead. Over the course of several months, Cy and his fellow highway obsessives at the AASHO met around the country. They spread maps across tables, flagged roads that were already paved, and started debating where the new roads should go, the major highways connecting all these little tributaries.
0: They would be the most important roads, and people would know that if they got on one of those roads, that they would be able to go wherever they wanted to go. And our man, Avery, was really interested in making sure that a lot of roads went through Tulsa.
1: Did Cy Avery have a genuine passion for roads? Yes. But his real love was Tulsa, Oklahoma. And he had visions that went beyond car traffic. He wanted to put his city on the map. So even though the highways the association was plotting mostly went in a grid, north to south or east to west, Cy lobbied hard for his road. It was shaped like a hockey stick because it didn't really matter to him where the road went after Tulsa. So it ran west to east from Los Angeles to Tulsa and then northeast to Chicago. Here's how he justified it to a reporter at the time.
9: This road of ours is the shortest to Southern California. There's already a tremendous traffic volume, and it will increase rapidly when the national highways are designated. There'll be no chance of getting lost. Naturally, it'll be the best road. It will get the business.
1: By October 1925, there was a map with 75,884 miles of highways traversing the United States. It was all very organized. You could tell whether a highway ran north-south or east-west by its number. All the major roads ended in zero or one.
0: So that a driver who knew that they were on one of those roads would know that it would be a better road and that that's the best way to drive. Well, as you can imagine, the people in all those little towns all wanted to be on these main roads.
1: The highway Cy Avery had fought so hard for, the one bridging Los Angeles and Chicago via Tulsa, it was a bit of an oddball. But Cy still wanted it to have a nice round number. So anyone opening up a roadmap would know it was a major route, one they should take, Route 60. And that's the number Cy's highway had when the map was sent around to the states for approval.
0: When the map got to the states, it was pretty much approved, except that the governor of Kentucky looked at the map and he said, wait a minute, there's no zero ending highway that goes through Kentucky. Kentucky is a proud member of the United States and has been for a very long time, and Kentucky has been ignored.
1: It also did not escape his notice that this new Route 60 would stop its eastward run just in time to skip over his home state and veer north to Chicago instead.
0: And he got very emotional about it.
10: Chicago influence is written all over the map. All east and west traffic is routed north of the Ohio. The east, I am sure, will join in with me in my protest. Likewise, the south, I will use every means in my power to fight this proposition of isolation.
0: And Avery would have none of that.
9: If routes are to be changed this way, without any notice to states or to the executive committee, you're making a joke of the interstate highway.
0: Well, then the governor went to the executive committee of the state highway officials.
1: But you know who was on that committee? Cy Avery. And he was not sympathetic to the governor of Kentucky's cause.
9: I can think of nothing more unfair to the original marking committee or to the members of the executive committee.
0: Well, then the governor went to his congressman and complained about the highway. And you can imagine what happened next. We watch Congress all the time. If it's something not very important, they can get very riled up. And the highway number issue got to be not only the Kentucky congressman, but the Oklahoma congressman. And then automobile organizations began taking sides. Other states began taking sides about whether a highway that stopped at Chicago should have this exalted zero ending number. And as you can imagine, the people in Washington that were dealing with the highway system were getting more and more upset. And finally, one of them wrote to Avery and said, look, if you don't solve this problem, we're not going to have a national highway system. You've got to do something.
1: Cy Avery had a choice to make. He could die on the Route 60 hill and put his entire highway at risk, or hand the governor of Kentucky a win and accept a less flashy number for his own road, like Route 62 or 60 North. But both those numbers felt forgettable, even confusing to Cy. The problem was, all the good numbers were already taken.
0: They had 24 numbers left over. And they said, what number is left over? One of them was 66. And they said, why don't we try that? And by afternoon, the decision was made, and they sent a telegram to Washington.
9: We aren't willing to agree to this change. We prefer 66 to 62.
1: There was something about that number, 66, the way it rolls off the tongue. The visual impression of the matching sixes, a sort of edgy symbolism.
3: In other words, Avery was on board because
0: he thought he could sell it.
3: Ah.
0: I think that's what it amounts to.
3: Yeah, yeah. He was like, this number has marketing power.
1: On November 11th, 1926, the states voted to accept the map for a new national highway system. Cy Avery had his highway. But at that moment, it was still just an idea, a line on a map, a disconnected jumble of gravel roads, paved paths, and landscapes in need of a bushwhacking. And to make it more than that, to make it the thriving Main Street Cy Avery envisioned, would take a miracle. That's after the break. 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
11: 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Correspondent Eleanor Beardsley gives us the latest from Bordeaux on the next morning edition from NPR News.
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1: You're listening to Throughline from NPR. I'm Rund Abdelfattah. Today on the show, we take a journey down America's most nostalgic highway, Route 66, just in time for its 100th birthday this November.
0: My great uncle, my grandfather's brother, who was a very laconic Ozarker, he said, you know, when your grandparents got married, he said, I took them over to Joplin to take a train for their honeymoon. And he drove them over there on Old 66, which was New 66. And he said, on the way over there, and I've since pinpointed the place, he said there was a paved section of highway because the states were also putting down test sections around the country. And he said there was about a mile of concrete. He said, I took him to the train, and then I came back, and I drove back and forth and back and forth and back and forth on that concrete because I'd never driven on anything that smooth or that fine.
1: This is Susan Croce Kelly. She's written two books about Route 66.
0: I just, to think about this guy, you know, in an old Model T, saying, I got to go back and do that again. You know, that was so cool.
1: In 1926, when Route 66 was officially signed into existence, along with the rest of the U.S.'s first interstate highway system, it didn't yet exist in real life, at least not as a connected, fully paved road. The highway engineers were working on it, but the road still felt sleepy. The small Oklahoma towns it ran through weren't seeing much more traffic than usual. Cy Avery wanted fanfare, and he knew it was going to take some good old-fashioned showmanship.
0: Within weeks of coming up with the number and getting the quick approval from the other states to go ahead, Avery was invited back to Springfield by one of his buddies, another good roads man named John Woodruff, who was one of the civic leaders in town. And Woodruff had built this huge, wonderful hotel on the edge of what would become Route 66. And he was having a celebration, and he invited the governor and all kinds of state officials, and he invited Avery and his wife. And they drove over from Tulsa. And during the course of the 2 or 3 day celebration, Avery and Woodruff went out to see where the paving was going on for what would become Route 66.
1: You can imagine the two of them standing there, the city behind them, the open land ahead of them, sky and distant hills, weeds and mud.
0: And Woodruff said, you know, we need a booster organization for this highway. And a few weeks later, they had a core group of people that got together and organized the U.S. 66 Highway Association. And in the very first organizational papers, they said, we are going to make this the main road west and the most well-known highway out there. So Avery's bent for promotionalism was front and center. That's basically why Route 66 is Route 66. It's because of this guy.
1: Woodruff and Avery bought ads in magazines and put up billboards. They hired a PR guy. And of course, had lots and lots of meetings, which were more well-attended than you might think.
0: They had over 100 people at this first meeting. And the minutes of that very first meeting talked about not only advertising the highway, which the Route 66 Association did, and working to get the road paved, but they also sent a message to all the little towns and said, okay, you guys need to promote whatever is in your area that will bring people there. So this is going to be an event to go down Route 66 from the very get-go.
1: And this committee came up with a pretty wild stunt, a stunt that you may never have heard of, but whose consequences rippled around the world.
0: The Bunyan Derby. I think this is the reason that Route 66 is known around the world, right there.
1: It all started with the publicist Woodruff and Avery had hired to hype up Route 66, a guy named Lon Scott.
0: And while Avery and Woodruff were going around helping the states and the counties get money to pave the road, he was going around to chambers of commerce, and he talked about, you know, we're going to put ads in national magazines, and we're going to do this and that. And somebody said, yeah, but what are you going to do to make the road famous? And somebody else said, have a foot race.
3: Oh.
0: And everybody guffawed.
3: A foot race on the highway?
0: Yes, yes. And after the luncheon, two or three reporters came up to him and said, you know, that's not a bad idea. There's a guy named Charlie Pyle, who is a professional sports promoter, and you ought to get in touch with him.
1: Now, I don't claim to be any kind of sports aficionado, but even I have heard of some of the big sports stunts that were going on around this time. Charles Lindbergh flew nonstop over the Atlantic, the first time anyone had ever done that, with the help of 9 sponsors. When the American swimmer Gertrude Ederle swam the English Channel, newspapers in both England and the U.S. had a field day. And Babe Ruth and his relentless home run streak was proving better than anyone that amazing feats of athleticism, broken records, could capture attention. Expert promoters knew how to turn that attention to their advantage.
0: And Pyle was the sports promoter. So they got in touch with Charlie Pyle, and the end result was the great international transcontinental foot race from Los Angeles to Chicago, and then on to Madison Square Garden.
1: The race would be open to any runner who wanted to register from anywhere in the world. But Pyle also made a point of recruiting people he knew would make a good story.
0: In March of 1928, 199 men lined up, and they included your typical American runners, a number of Olympic athletes, a black runner from Seattle, a guy that was in Bible movies who wore long biblical robes when he ran, a prize fighter from Arkansas who ran in red long underwear, at least for a while. I mean, it was just a motley crew. There were rich people whose families came along with a trainer and another car. There were poor people who didn't have anything else to do. They opened this up to everybody, and then they promised $25,000 to the winner. At that time, I mean, that was more money than anybody had, you know, and $1,000 to the top 10 finishers. And so this got worldwide attention. You can imagine.
1: Newsreels covering the race don't have sound. But on the first screen, a quote flashes onto the screen in cursive. America calls it the Bunyan Derby. A throng of spectators bobs around the hood of a black car near the starting line.
17: On your marks.
1: And then,
17: get set.
1: The runners are off. They kick up a cloud of dust as they take off.
0: And the sports writers ate it up.
18: Bunyan Derby underway.
19: Farmer leads field in long Bunyan Derby.
18: Cross-country Bunyan Marathon still numbers 96 tired runners.
1: And once it was well on its way down Route 66, that's when the Bunyan Derby really got weird. Pyle's motley crew ran city to city, through barren desert and small towns. They slept on the floors of an Elks Lodge or a high school gym, or in motels if they had money. And Pyle followed behind them with a parade of cars, a portable hospital, a radio truck, and a 300-gallon coffee pot on wheels.
0: Pyle also had a carnival that went with him. There was a two-headed chicken, a tattoo lady. They also had the mummified body of a genuine Oklahoma outlaw.
1: I should say, we weren't able to totally verify that last part.
3: I just think this is remarkable, by the way, because this is decades before, like, Mad Men era marketing. Like, this is the OG.
0: Yes. And remember, the roads were muddy.
3: Because the road wasn't actually done yet, right?
0: No. Illinois was paved all the way. And California had a lot of paved roads. But the rest of the country, you know, Missouri was paved in 1931. The whole way was paved in 1938. So in 1928, these guys had all kinds of issues. They ran into a snowstorm in Texas. And in the Southwest, the black runners, as you might imagine, were not exactly welcome. So they had to find places to stay in the local black community, if there was a local black community for them to stay in. And at one point, one of the runners was followed by a farmer with a shotgun who threatened that if he ever passed a white runner, that he'd get shot.
3: Sounds like a lot of people. You know, you're running across the country in 1928, you're going to encounter the different dimensions of the country, right? At that moment in time.
0: And when we were interviewing people, I can remember two distinct times when somebody grabbed me by the shoulder and said, come here, and took me over to a window and said, I was sitting right there when the Bunyan Derby came through. This was a huge deal for these little towns.
1: The runners plotted their way across the country, from L.A. to Tulsa to Chicago, and every small town in between. Until, finally, 8th Avenue in Manhattan stretched ahead of them, Madison Square Garden growing closer with each step.
0: It took almost 3 full months, but 55 men made it all the way from Los Angeles to New York City.
3: 55 made it the whole way. What happened to the rest of them? They just dropped off along the way somewhere?
0: They dropped off. Some of them got hit by cars.
3: Jeez.
0: Some of them...
3: I'm sorry.
0: Some of them just couldn't do it. I mean, you know, this is 50 miles a day for some days. The biblical actor got found in the trunk of a car, and they, of course, made him get out and eliminated him from the race.
3: It sounds like both hazardous and problematic in so many ways, but then also like a celebration of the country, of America at
0: Absolutely.
3: That moment.
0: Absolutely. I mean, this was the biggest thing. And I swear that's why Route 66 is known to people.
3: Mm.
0: Because of the Bunyan Derby, I think the world knew about Route 66.
1: The Bunyan Derby, as zany and unconventional as it was, had served its purpose. Even when news coverage about the race had fizzled out, the idea of Route 66 persisted as an adventure, a romantic idea that, in Susan's words, connected humdrum Middle America with golden and glowing Southern California. And even after the runners were gone, the cars kept coming, full of tourists who wanted to see Route 66.
0: My great-grandfather had a farm in Southwest Missouri that fronted on Route 66. And Mom talked about seeing, one time she saw a still walker going across the country. Circuses, because that was the era when circuses were traveling all over the place. And can you imagine being a kid and you're running down and seeing the elephants go by? I mean, wow. So this was a big deal. And from the very beginning, Route 66 was the best show in town. But Mom also talked about something else. She talked about sitting on the porch with her grandfather and his cronies. And they'd watch the cars go past on the highway down at the end of the field. And she said, inevitably, one of those men would say, if I had a nickel, just a nickel, for every car that goes past on this road. Route 66 was always, always, Cy Avery or not, it was always about money. Getting people to drive in, get their car serviced, spend the night, eat in the cafes, and leave money behind. Because there was not much chance without the highways.
1: In the early 1930s, Cy Avery stepped away from the highway-making business. But his dream stayed alive. Route 66 kept growing. And by the end of the decade, the whole thing got paved. The first U.S. highway paved all the way west. In the 40s and 50s, families, now with paid time off, set off on road trips.
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1: And promotional films like this one sold them on every stop along the way.
2: I leave St. Louis and continue west. I'm having a very nice trip.
1: You can hear how over the course of these decades, Route 66 starts to take on a new identity.
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1: With ad copy that really channels John Steinbeck.
21: Highway 66 leads across the arid grass-covered plains and plateaus that sweep toward the distant hills. Through a landscape of constantly changing colors, dotting the limitless panorama of earth and sky.
22: Eyes on the street ahead and bent to it again.
1: In the late 1950s, another literary giant, Jack Kerouac, left his own stamp on the great American road trip, giving words to the feeling so many others have tried to describe.
22: So, in America, when the sun goes down, and I sense all that raw land that rolls in one unbelievable huge bulge over to the West Coast, and all that road going, and all the people dreaming in the immensity of it. The evening star must be drooping and shedding her sparkler dims on the prairie, which is just before the coming of complete night that blesses the earth, darkens all the rivers, cups the peaks, and folds the final shore in.
1: Susan says, if Cy Avery, the PR campaign, and the Bunyan Derby were what put Route 66 on the map, the people who drove down the road in the decades that followed were the ones who made it mean something.
0: In my mind, Route 66 was first a road to be able to drive your car and get somewhere. And then second, it became really personal in the 30s and 40s. If you had left the Midwest and had to go to California with all your belongings on top of your car, you would remember that road. You might not remember it happily, but boy, you wouldn't forget it. And that was 2.5 million people. And then during the 40s, if you were sent to a military base or to the Pacific, down that road, you didn't know if you were coming back.
3: It imprints on you when you go through something like that, yeah.
0: It imprints on you. And then in the 50s, that was the first time that people in this country, the working people, got paid vacations. And so the ones who had been down Route 66 and seen the beaches in California came back, loaded their families in the car, and drove down Route 66 for an adventure.
21: California, the golden land of orange groves and sunshine, trees and flowers, deserts and ocean shores, offers rich promise and exciting fulfillment to the holiday seeker.
0: So you had, you know, 3 decades of millions of Americans. They weren't just using the highway to get someplace. It was personal.
1: At a time when the country was growing and U.S. cities were changing, Route 66 allowed Americans to experience the vastness of their own country. And at the same time, it made that country feel smaller, quainter, simpler. Route 66 was the highway that taught Americans how to take a road trip before that experience had been enshrined as a core part of this country's identity. Before the open road and the opportunity and freedom it represented had been articulated as something truly American. But the road itself was not as enduring as the ideas it birthed. Over the course of decades, the federal government passed new highway legislation and built newer, bigger roads, which bypassed and replaced the old Route 66.
0: After the interstate system came in, Route 66 was pretty much defunct. As the interstates came, they took the official signs down, and pretty soon there was not much there. Business just stopped.
1: In 1985, the highway was officially decommissioned. Today, in parts, Route 66 has been reduced to disconnected fragments of cracked asphalt, tumbleweeds, and dusty, out-of-date road signs. It's a road past the golden years of retirement, crisscrossed and paved over by newly poured highways of gray concrete. But something else happened too. As car traffic dwindled and small towns along the road started to dry up, some local communities rallied around Route 66 with a spirit Cy Avery would have been proud to see.
0: And so they started the first historic Route 66 association. Well, you know what's happened since then. The associations have grown, and 66 has become, instead of a road, it has become a tourist attraction.
3: Which was always Cy Avery's dream, wasn't it?
0: That's right. And, well, the very last thing in my book. In 1958, more than 40 years after he began building roads in Tulsa County, Cy received news that the county commission had changed the name of River Road to Avery Drive. When he heard the news, he observed to a friend, 40 years is a long time, but it only goes to show that anyone interested in roads should never quit.
3: You know, we're marking 100 years this year, and the country was undergoing this huge dramatic transition at that moment. What does Route 66 kind of symbolize when it comes to the American story? What does it symbolize when it comes to the American road trip?
0: I think this has always been a do-it-yourself country. If somebody wanted to make something happen, they did, or they could. It was possible. And I think it epitomizes the can-do spirit of the United States. And I have heard so many stories about hitchhiking down Route 66. I've met a Finnish couple that was actually on their honeymoon down Route 66. And all of the little towns that have any kind of a tourism bureau will have a booklet that talks about people from all over the world who come in. And there's that much of an interest in this old road. So it's the world's highway.
3: It's the world's highway. And what does it reflect about the U.S.?
0: I think it says welcome, for one thing, and you can do this. You know, come and see who we are. I think a lot of people see this as the real America. You get down into the rural areas, you're not in New York City, you're not in Los Angeles, you're not in the dot-com part of the world. This is real America. This is a way to get up close and personal to the United States.
1: Susan Croce Kelly is the author of The Father of Route 66, the story of Cy Avery. And that's it for this week's show. I'm Randa Abdelfattah. Throughline was created by me and Ramtin Arablouei. This episode was produced by me and
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1: Thank you to everyone who contributed expertise, research, and voiceovers. Fact-checking for this episode was done by Kevin Vogel. This episode was mixed by Jimmy Keeley. Thank you to Johannes Durge, Cheyenne Butler, Matthew Pollack, Nadine Zylstra, and Tommy Evans. Music for this episode was composed by Ramtin and his band, Drop Electric. Thanks for listening.

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1: I'm Chris Boyd. Up next on Think, the particular challenges of elder care for people whose parents didn't take good care of them.
2: About, you know, a quarter of American adults report having been physically and or sexually abused as a child. And then we're looking at about 10% of American adults are caregiving for a parent. So there is some overlap there.
1: We'll talk about how adult children find themselves looking after once abusive parents after years of estrangement, about the pressure of societal expectations, and about how caregivers with bitter memories make peace with their decision to give their parents what they need despite their troubled history. Our conversation starts after a short break.
3: Live from NPR News, I'm Giles Snyder. Todd Blanche remains acting attorney general, but his nomination to the post is on hold. And while President Trump said Thursday that he could pull Blanche's nomination, he also suggested he may try to wait out two key Republicans, John Cornyn of Texas and North Carolina's Tom Tillis. At issue is the controversial anti-weaponization fund Blanche signed off on. Blanche has said the fund has been abandoned, but Cornyn and Tillis want written proof. Tillis spoke with reporters on Thursday.
4: Somebody's telling them to not do what Blanche said they were going to do. Whoever that person is giving the president bad advice. The only reason why we wouldn't move forward with this language is because that same advisor wants to bring it back to life at some point.
3: On social media, Trump said he could put Blanche back up for attorney general after Cornyn and Tillis leave office next year. President Trump claiming that negotiators led by his administration have made an agreement for the disarmament of Hamas, and NPR's Danielle Kurtzleben reports.
5: Trump announced the agreement in a social media post saying it will be carried out in phases. He said that as Hamas disarms, Israeli forces will withdraw from Gaza and an international force will work with Palestinians to take over public safety in Gaza. The administration characterized the agreement as fulfilling part of the 20-point plan to end the war that they announced last year. Last October, the U.S. brokered a ceasefire in the war. However, the Israeli military has continued to push into Gaza since then. More than 1,100 Palestinians have been killed since that ceasefire, the U.N. reported this month. A senior administration official speaking on condition of anonymity said they are confident Israel will adhere to the agreement. Danielle Kurtzleben, NPR News.
3: The death toll is rising from the earthquake that hit southwestern Japan Tuesday. Officials now say 34 people were killed in the quake that set off an explosion at a shopping mall, toppled a factory chimney, and flattened homes on Kyushu, Japan's main southern island. Hurricane Genevieve off of Mexico's west coast is sending powerful waves to Southern California. Carly Kay of member station KBS reports.
6: Huge swells are pummeling Southern California, and Hurricane Genevieve is cranking up the power. At the same time, a heat wave is rolling through the region. Meteorologist Alex Tardy says temperatures could set records.
7: We're talking maybe 115 in our deserts. Perhaps even 120, hitting 120 in Palm Springs.
6: The heat may bring big crowds to beaches. That means more people may be taking a dip in dangerous waters.
8: Water temp is also 76 degrees right now, so it's very inviting.
6: San Diego Lifeguard Chief James Gartland warns to swim at beaches with lifeguards, and choosing shores with designated swimming areas could help people stay safe. For NPR News, I'm Carly Kay in San Diego.
3: This is NPR. The wife of a prominent opposition leader in Uganda says her husband is in intensive care following his collapse during a court appearance this week. Michael Koloki has more.
9: Winnie Byanyima, wife of detained Ugandan opposition leader Kizza Besigye, said he had been admitted to a hospital in the country's capital, Kampala. Byanyima, who heads the United Nations AIDS program, said her husband was, quote, unconscious, unable to speak, and unresponsive even to a pain stimulus. Besigye has been in custody since 2024 after he was repatriated from neighboring Kenya and charged with treason. His supporters claim that the charges are politically motivated and part of an ongoing crackdown on members of the opposition. Another of the country's opposition leaders, Bobi Wine, is currently in exile in the United States. For NPR News, I'm Michael Kaloki in Nairobi.
3: Flight attendants at Canada's second largest airline are threatening to strike. The union, representing 4,400 workers at WestJet, has issued a 72-hour strike notice over pay issues, meaning a strike could start on Sunday, although the union still negotiating with WestJet. The governing body of European football, UEFA, is planning to boycott all FIFA competitions in protest of FIFA chief Gianni Infantino's plan to sell stakes in the World Cup to private equity investors. UEFA says an online meeting of all 55 members came to a unanimous decision. The regional body for North America, Central America, and the Caribbean stopped short of a boycott but still rejected Infantino's proposal. I'm Giles Snyder, NPR News.
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11: Overall, not a bad weather forecast for this Thursday in the Land of Enchantment. 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It's just like the forecast for the last several days and the next several days, and that is it's going to be hot today. But be thankful you live in New Mexico, because after the sun goes down, it will cool down nicely into the 60s. So get stuff done in the evening and the early morning. Be back up into the 100s tomorrow.
1: Caring for an aging parent is never an easy responsibility to take on. But if you were raised with love and care, you might feel good about being able to give back in this meaningful way. But what if your parents were objectively bad when you were a kid? From KERA in Dallas, this is Think. I'm Chris Boyd. Many millions of adult children are being called to take care of the rapidly aging generation above them, including those whose memories of childhood are tarnished by cruelty, violence, or neglect. And as my guest discovered, some of those reluctant caregivers feel they have no choice but to step up and meet their parents' needs. Katie Engelhart is a staff writer for the New York Times Magazine, where you can read her article, The Pain of Caring for a Parent Who Abused You. Katie, welcome to Think.
2: Thanks for having me.
1: Americans spend their working lives saving for retirement because we don't assume adult children will support us financially. But when we start to need help with daily living and personal care, if someone has children, our culture does sort of expect them to step up, doesn't it?
2: That's right. I think there's kind of cultural reasons at play here for sure. Many of us feel some

0: for reasons that are sort of less warm and fuzzy.
1: Yeah, give us some details on that. How do the particular benefits provided by the federal government or not provided by the federal government to American seniors tacitly require someone to be available to provide unpaid care for a lot of people?
0: Mm-hmm. So what many Americans are startled to learn when they turn 65 is that Medicare doesn't cover very much in the way of caregiving. And I'm talking about things like help with toileting, showering, medication management. Very little is covered. What you'll see is Medicare will step in, say, after someone has an acute injury, they fall and break their hip. Medicare will cover some care during that time and maybe in the immediate period afterwards, but not long-term care. Medicaid does cover some long-term caregiving, but only for people who have very minimal resources and very minimal in the way of income. And even then, it's often not enough, a couple of hours a week, say, which may be nowhere near what a person needs. So really, in a lot of cases, family members have to step in or watch as an elderly parent succumbs to some kind of neglect.
1: Elder care is a big responsibility. Even when the parent-child relationship is warm and solid, it can be exhausting. How did you start thinking about this subset of adult children whose parents, just for a variety of reasons, did not do a great job with them?
0: Well, yeah, that's exactly it. I mean, I've covered caregiving for a long time, and I've seen the way that even in the best of circumstances, even when someone has some resourcing behind them, even when there's a lot of love and warm feelings as part of the relationship, caregiving is just so hard. It can really break caregivers. And in a way that I don't think is socially recognized in the way that, for instance, the toll of parenting is. I mean, I have little kids, and all the time people are asking, how old are your kids? You must be so tired. You must, you must be so busy. No one's asking me, you know, how are your parents? Are they in good health? Are you, you know, up at night at 3 a.m. because there's someone who lives in your house with dementia who's wandering and has day and night confused? I mean, it's just this kind of socially cordoned off thing. So I'd seen that. And then, I don't know, I just started to wonder one day, you know, God, what is this like when there aren't the warm feelings motivating this care? What do people do and why do they do it?
1: You build this piece around a woman named Carol, whose odyssey began when, I guess, her father's eye doctor called her. What happened?
0: Yeah, so Carol got a call from her father's eye doctor, and the eye doctor, you know, said something along the lines of, do you know that your father is still driving? Are you okay with the fact that your father is still driving, even though he's not legally supposed to be driving, even though his eyesight is really awful? And Carol's reaction was sort of, no, she didn't know, both because, you know, he hadn't told her, but also because she tried not to know those sorts of things. She had worked to build a kind of distance between her and her father such that she wasn't aware of the daily goings on in her life. Carol told me in our first conversation that her father, who was in his mid-90s, could be very charming, could be very sweet. People who met him tended to really like him. And she could kind of understand why they felt that way. But her memories of her father were colored by memories of abuse as a child. She remembers being 4 years old and being, in her words, kicked like a dog. She was really clear. And I think a lot of people in the boomer generation were clear in talking to me. This wasn't kind of like the light spanking that used to happen more often or that used to be more culturally accepted. This was really like an awful physical beating. So Carol was kind of dragged into things at that point. She drove out to her father's house, and in her words, one thing kind of led to another, and she ended up being his primary caregiver.
1: You know, that initial call from the doctor, there's so much wrapped up in that. And I'm thinking about like the different ways stories can be told depending on the perspective. You mentioned that Carol's father could be very charming. The doctor's responsibility is to his patient or her patient. I think you said the doctor was a guy, and they're advocating a call like that. Do you even know your father is, you know, unsafely driving? I mean, there's a lot of sort of manipulative guilt wrapped up in a phone call like that, even if the doctor is intending to do the right thing for their patient.

0: Exactly. And, I've spoken with many doctors who work in some kind of like emergency or ICU setting, and they've admitted, yeah, the hospital discharge plan is call the adult daughter, hope she's willing to take this on. I think there are, healthcare providers tend to assume that if there's an adult child in the picture who has any kind of ability to offer care, they will do it, and more than that, they'll be happy to do it. I spoke with one nurse, hospice nurse and researcher, Dr. Pat Barry, and she talked about how her whole career she made that assumption, and her colleagues would say things to adult children like, "Oh, it would be so nice if you could visit more. I know you're busy, but your mom's been asking about you and she would love to see you," without really questioning, why isn't she coming to visit? We know she lives around the corner. Dr. Barry also, raised the issue of the phrase loved ones. She said in healthcare, everyone uses a phrase loved ones. Oh, your loved ones are coming, your loved ones in the hospital. And she wants to kind of strike that phrase from the vernacular of healthcare providers. She thinks we should speak more simply of family members or relatives because the phrase loved one has so much behind it.
1: It also wouldn't be surprising if in those, crisis healthcare settings, a child, adult child who has memories of abuse and has a really difficult relationship is kind of masking that before the other adults in the room. That you don't necessarily want to get into it with strangers.
0: I think that's true. I think, I found that people who found themselves in this situation were often very conflicted because the reality that they were faced with was an elderly person who was increasingly frail, perhaps with cognitive impairment, someone who, by all accounts, is vulnerable and dependent. And yet, these parents weren't always that way. I think it's a very difficult position for an adult child to find him or herself in. But certainly, I think it's not something people tend to get into with healthcare providers. I don't know how much of that is just because, we don't talk to our doctors about everything, but also because they're not asked. I think potentially there are people who argue that there's a missed opportunity, particularly in the hospice setting when someone's dying, for a more open and honest conversation rather than people having to kind of just pretend like everyone in a family loves each other.
1: Carol has a sister who has just refused to engage. And again, if you were to take the sister's perspective, that might be a perfectly rational response to years of abuse, but it puts it all on Carol. Was she ever tempted to just walk away and leave her father to his own devices?
0: She talked about, particularly at the beginning, really thinking through what it would mean for her to not help her father. And she thought about just letting him become a ward of the state. In the end, she said to me, "I have to be able to live with myself after that expletive has died." And she was really committed to, I mean, her self-perception is she's a good person. She was raised by someone who wasn't a good person, but she is a good person who does the right things, and that kind of guided her. But I think also she was just horrified by the thought of really how things could play out if she didn't help. Would her dad stop paying his bills? Would he be evicted? Would he become unhoused? Is there literally a scenario where he dies of starvation because of his cognitive impairment, alone, scared? I think that wasn't just some, terrible fantasy. It was a reality she felt her father was facing. I think that many would-be caregivers also feel like it's gonna end up on their plate anyway. My dad knows where I live. If he gets evicted, he's gonna show up. This is gonna be my problem. It's just a matter of whether it's my problem now or whether it's my problem when there's a crisis.
1: This phrase ward of the state is interesting. I mean, if a child is left alone, there are mechanisms in place, imperfect mechanisms, but mechanisms to pretty immediately swoop in and ensure that someone is looking after them. Does that term even apply really to seniors? Like, is there something that automatically triggers social services to come in and provide care to someone who can't take care of themselves and has no one else willing to do it?
0: Yeah, I think that's a great question. I mean, I think culturally, but also, as you say, legally, we're very clear on what a parent owes a child. And in cases even where a parent absconds, there's child support. A parent is obligated to financially support a child. When it comes to kind of legal definitions of neglect or abandonment, there aren't really any concerning the dependent older adult and the adult child. A number of states do have these old laws on the books. They're called filial responsibility laws. And technically, they require adult children to financially support their parents. They are very, very rarely enforced. But there was a famous case in Pennsylvania about a decade ago where a man was forced to pay his mother's nursing home bill. It was something close to $100,000 after she, you know, left the nursing home and left the country without paying. So, you know, historically, at the time of the colonies, there was this sense that relatives should be responsible for dependent older adults, but that has sort of waned. And the laws are, as I said, very rarely invoked. And I think most people would think it would be very unfair to have them invoked.
1: What kind of time and effort did Carol's father's care start to require of her?
0: So he never moved in with her. That was a kind of hard line that she had, but she was managing everything for him, and it took many hours of her day. That was everything from the kind of administrative stuff, paying his bills, bringing him to appointments, getting his prescriptions filled, to bringing him to the emergency room when he inevitably fell, to kind of making sure his home was sanitary and relatively safe. So it was kind of just a collection of things that added up. And then towards the end, when it was a matter of finding somewhere for him to move, getting him placed into hospice, that was, she was at his bedside for most of the day. It was really the main thing in her life.
1: My guest is Katie Engelhart, staff writer for the New York Times Magazine, where you can read her article, "The Pain of Caring for a Parent Who Abused You." We'll be right back.
2: An old Medicare rule is keeping older adults in hospitals longer than necessary. So what can be done? I'm Dr. Lynn Pascarella, president of the American Association of Colleges and Universities. And today on the Academic Minute, Zoe Chen, PhD candidate in health services research at Brown University, looks into this.
3: Imagine this. An older adult falls at home and is hospitalized. After 2 days, their doctor says they're medically stable and ready to leave the hospital to continue recovery in a nursing home with physical therapy and monitoring. But they can't leave, not because of their health, but because of a rule. Medicare requires a minimum 3-day hospital stay before it will cover care in a nursing home. This is known as the 3-day rule, and it dates back to 1965. Today, this rule still shapes care for millions of older adults. Many argue that the 3-day threshold is arbitrary and rigid. However, we didn't have evidence on how the rule actually affects care. That changed in May 2023, when the rule was reinstated after being waived during the pandemic. This created a natural experiment. What we found was surprising. After the rule was reinstated, more patients stayed in hospitals just over 3 days. Patients didn't use nursing homes any less. They're just staying in hospitals longer than necessary to qualify for it. The result? Thousands of extra hospital days, higher costs for hospitals, and no clear savings for Medicare. This highlights a bigger issue. Health insurance is full of eligibility rules like this one. They might be valuable, but if we don't evaluate these rules carefully, they can end up creating bottlenecks, delaying care, increasing costs, or potentially harming patients.
2: That was Zoe Chen of Brown University. You can find this, other segments, and more information about the professors at academicminute.org.
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1: This is Think. I'm Chris Boyd. Today we're talking about family situations where an elder person needs care and their adult children have memories of being abused as kids. My guest, Katie Engelhart, is a staff writer for the New York Times Magazine. She writes about this in an article headlined, "The Pain of Caring for a Parent Who Abused You." Katie, I was really surprised by the studies that you cite. This is not a tiny infinitesimal fraction of people, adult children. A significant percentage of adult children feel like their parents really did them wrong.
0: Yes, exactly. I was expecting this to be a tiny fraction, and then we're actually talking about something that, depending on this study and the research, is above 10% of caregivers. And I think that does make sense if you kind of step back and think about the data. About a quarter of American adults report having been physically and or sexually abused as a child. And then we're looking at about 10% of American adults are caregiving for a parent. So there is some overlap there. I think that this is a group that tends to be quite quiet. They gather sometimes on Facebook pages and find each other, but there's no sort of cultural narrative that describes this. And I think people feel, they both feel alone, but then the kind of added injury is they feel when they, if they ever do kind of admit what they're doing to a friend, they feel judged for choosing to be caregivers. I think they often meet a cultural attitude of, why are you doing this? You don't know these people anything. And I think relationships are rarely that clear cut. I mean, someone can be abused terribly and still love a parent.
1: They feel judged for providing care because some people are like, I just would never. Until they're in that situation, it's hard to know what they would do. But you also write about the fact that, some people have this sense that, well, if you've chosen to do this, that's on you.
0: Exactly. And I think we see that in, I think, a quite common dynamic, which is, as you brought up, one sibling saying, I'm having nothing to do with this, and it falling on the other sibling. The person who chooses to be a caregiver kind of feels like they're stuck with it. Although many people, I think, accept a caregiving role without knowing just how hard it will be, just how expensive it will be. This also, we're in a new medical era. You can agree to be a caregiver for someone and not understand that this is going to be a 10-year commitment, for instance, as someone slowly declines. So I think that it would be unfair for us to say people know that this is coming. There are people who tell me kind of one thing led to another. I interviewed one woman, for instance, and her father, didn't have a lot of money, and he was getting older, and he'd physically abused her when she was a child. And she had this kind of large property, and she thought, why don't we let him live in like this little small house on the property, and he'll kind of be okay. And then eventually we'll sell the place. It was only after her father moved in did she really realize he had very significant cognitive impairment, later diagnosed as Alzheimer's disease. So what was she supposed to do then? Sure, she was the one who invited him to move in, but she didn't exactly know what version of her father she was inviting to live with her. Her choices were then what, to, evict an elderly man with Alzheimer's? It was just impractical, and slowly things snowballed, and caring for her father took up more and more of her life.
1: It is interesting the way our expectations play into all this. I mean, as we've said, it's not entirely impossible to understand why an adult child would just never engage. Once they do, though, if someone decides they've had enough of caring for an abusive parent, they will be very harshly judged for then walking away from that. Like, is there any legal obligation to continue that care, or is it mostly a kind of a social expectation?
0: There's a legal obligation in a situation where someone has, say, assumed the guardianship of an elderly parent, then to walk away from that, there would be legal implications. But short of that, no. I think practically speaking, once people are intertwined again with a parent that they perhaps had some distance from, it's very hard to walk away. I spoke with this social worker who works at a caregiver resource center in California, in Santa Rosa. She told me that sometimes she does advise family members in certain situations that the best thing they can do is to drop an elderly relative off at the emergency room. She says sometimes people get dropped off with little notes, you know, often people with dementia with notes pinned to their shirt, you know, please take care of me. And she talked about when she was younger and working at hospitals, this would occasionally happen. There are awful names for the phenomenon, granny dumping, pop drop. She would really judge people, you know, how could you possibly do this? But her thinking later changed, and she now sees these drops as evidence of just someone doing their best in an impossible situation, trying to keep someone safe. You know, a hospital is safe. She talked about how with newborns, parent is able to legally leave a newborn at a place like a hospital or a fire station, not face legal repercussions. And the point is, it's better to have them babies abandoned in a safe place where they'll be taken care of. She sees this as sort of an equivalent for older parents.
1: We should say Carol's father grew increasingly dependent on her, did not make himself easy to look after.
0: No, I think he, you know, it's hard to kind of attribute agency to him because he did have cognitive impairment. You know, oftentimes when someone has dementia, family members will say something like, oh, he's being really difficult. And I think you could kind of contest that. Is he being difficult or is his combativeness just a symptom of his disease? But certainly behaviorally, he was difficult. He disagreed with her. He didn't want to listen to her. And Carol admitted that she would yell at him. She would get angry with him. She wasn't always, you know, a soft and doting caregiver. And I think that is something I heard from a few caregivers. I interviewed this one woman who talked about her formerly abusive mother kind of doing something to upset her. She, in turn, yelling at her mother, screaming at her, and then having this realization, oh, I'm just like she was. I'm no better. I'm doing just what she did to me when I was dependent and frail.
1: Boy, that has to be devastating.
0: I think it's devastating for someone who has tried to do the right thing to then find themselves in the situation of being an aggressor. And I think, you know, that's something that social workers are certainly thinking of when this dynamic comes together, when there's a adult child caring for a parent who was formerly abusive. Yes, we can see that the adult child might be in danger of continued abuse in some way, maybe physical, but also emotional, psychological. But the reverse is true, too. As they say, hurt people. So it can also be true that a caregiver can snap. That's true for any caregiving situation. But I think people who were formerly abused are particularly vulnerable.
1: What did you learn in your interviews talking to all kinds of people in this situation about the various reasons they have for taking on this responsibility?
0: Yeah, at some point in my reporting, I compiled a list, and, you know, just from my interviews alone, there were like 100 reasons, and they range, you know, when I'm talking about reasons people agree to be caregivers, they range from, you know, there was no one else to do it, he was going to make it my problem anyway, all the way to, you know, even though dad hit me when I was little, he defended me when I came out as gay. Or I'm choosing to be a caregiver because my father apologized, and surely that has to count for something, or it should count for something. I mean, there were just so many reasons people did it. It wasn't as simple as I feel a debt, like there's this debt I have to pay off, I have to do it. It really was much more complicated than that.
1: So often, of course, people who are at the age of caring for elderly parents also have, you know, young families at home. How often are people not only in this situation where they're doing something they don't feel necessarily really inclined to do, finding that it comes in conflict with their other responsibilities?
0: Yeah, I think, you know, we talk about the sandwich generation, particularly we tend to talk about women who are mothering children and also caregiving for older parents or parent-in-laws. I think it does sometimes collide. I interviewed one woman and she talked about how caregiving for her father became kind of the most difficult and time-consuming aspect of her life. It eclipsed even her parenting role, and it took away from it too, because, you know, it took away her time, but also took away her sort of emotional resilience, whatever she had left at the end of a day. But it also came into conflict more directly. She gave me this example of her kids playing outside, like on bikes, and being noisy, as kids do and should do, and her curmudgeonly father coming out of the house and like grabbing her son's bike and throwing him to the ground and yelling at them to be quiet. So she was able to see again the risk of his abusiveness carrying on to another generation. And for her, that was heartbreaking because she really saw herself as someone who was ending a family lineage of abuse. You know, there had been abuse of children for generations in her family, and she was the one who was going to put a stop to it. She was very proud of that. That was one of the reasons she agreed to be a caregiver for her father, because she was going to be the one who acts with love and generosity and nonviolence.
1: There are people who have children, none of which are daughters. Why is this overwhelmingly an issue for women and not men in this country?
0: Yeah, I think, I mean, it's very clear that more women than men do caregiving, although many men are also caregivers. And I think it's that's not necessarily reflected in our narratives about caregiving. So men certainly do this. I think, you know, I was disappointed in my article not to be able to interview more men in this role, though I did interview some. I think men, as we said, are less likely to be caregivers, but also perhaps I theorize that there's extra stigma in them admitting to having been abused as children. So I think those things came together. But, you know, I think this is just an extension of the same things we talk about when we're talking about raising children, you know, work, domestic work and caregiving labor falling to women, not being valued, not being financially compensated.
1: My guest, Katie Engelhart, is a staff writer at the New York Times Magazine, where you can read her article, The Pain of Caring for a Parent Who Abused You. You're listening to Think. I'm Chris Boyd. Initially, Carol, on like message boards for adult caregivers, did not find a lot of people whose situations seemed to be similar to hers. Eventually, she found and connected with some. What stories do people share when they do find each other online and they have this shared experience of having been abused as kids and now being in charge of parents' care?
0: Yeah. Well, when I started out my reporting, I kind of was I was initially interested in the question of why are they doing it? And I realized quickly that when people connect, maybe they share the reasons why they talk about how they got into this, but really they're focused on strategies for survival. Given that we have chosen to be caregivers, how can we endure this? How can we get through? So I think there are people who get together and talk about how to set appropriate boundaries. For instance, you know, Carol was willing to do a lot for her father. She, on the other hand, tried to minimize physical contact. She didn't want to hug him. She didn't want to embrace him as he was walking or getting out of the car. She felt like that had to be a kind of hard line for her. So other caregivers I spoke to set boundaries around toileting and bathing. One caregiver I spoke with ended up hiring someone to come in just once a week to deal with the shower, because that was just the one thing she felt she couldn't do. So I think boundaries is a big part of what people talk about. And then just some of it's caregiving strategy, you know, that has nothing to do with the previous family dynamic, but just how to deal with someone who sunshine is wandering, for instance, or gets agitated, combative. So there's a lot of that.
1: Sometimes people survive abuse in whatever form and grow up and get out of the house and build a new life. How significant is the risk of being re-traumatized by daily intimate contact with an abuser?
0: I think many of the people I spoke with felt as if, yes, they were re-experiencing the trauma of their childhood. For some, it was just reliving memories that had kind of been part of their experience as an adult. For some, they found they were coming across new memories. I interviewed a woman named Deborah who was horrifically sexually abused by her father for a significant part of her childhood, but had managed in some act of psychic self-preservation to forget a lot of it. She said as an adult, she had some vague sense that she had been hurt by her father, but she couldn't remember anything specific. And so she didn't tell anyone. She didn't tell her husband. She didn't tell her mother. She didn't tell her siblings. It was only after she moved in and took on the role of caregiver that she started to have these flashbacks and her memories became clearer and more specific. You know, Carol, the protagonist of my piece, had a very interesting approach to this. And she told me that kind of the best thing she did was prepare herself mentally for the fact that nothing good would come of her caregiving. In other words, there would be no resolution. Her father wouldn't apologize. There would be no redemption arc. And I think that's something that a lot of caregivers maybe expect at the beginning and don't find. And that can be a tremendous disappointment too. Even for people who have steeled themselves against it, I think people can head into the experience thinking there's going to be some sort of resolution to our relationship, and there's not. There's a terrible stretch of caregiving and then a parent's death.
1: My guest, Katie Engelhardt, is staff writer at the New York Times Magazine, where you can read her article, The Pain of Caring for a Parent Who Abused You. 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
1: You're listening to Think. I'm Chris Boyd. Today we're talking about what happens when adult children were abused as kids and are later called upon to provide care for ailing elderly parents. My guest, Katie Engelhart, is staff writer at the New York Times Magazine, where you can read her article, The Pain of Caring for a Parent Who Abused You. Katie, Carol was able to sort of help herself understand that there would be no redemption arc for her father. He wouldn't apologize. The dynamic between them wouldn't radically change. A situation like that is surely not uncommon, and it does leave this question of, like, the extent to which people deserve care from those they abused. I mean, if this were an adult abused by a partner, I think we might judge them harshly for sort of staying in that relationship. Returning to the relationship as a child, it's tricky because this person who was once so scary and hurt you is truly like a human being in need.
0: Mm-hmm. Yeah, I think the question of deserving is interesting. I mean, first, I should say, I think there are families and cultural groups, communities, where this question doesn't even really come up. In other words, you have to take care of your parents. It doesn't matter what happened before. There's no like sense that this obligation is conditional, dependent on how you were raised. You just have to do it. So I think that's true for some people and families. But I think others do wrestle with the question of whether a parent deserves it. And then again, you get into this tension of, well, which version of the parent? Is it possible that the previous, you know, 30-year-old version of the parent is completely undeserving, but this new frail person with dementia does deserve more? I think there really is a tension there. And I mean, even philosophers have debated this for a long time. They became interested in the question in the 70s when Social Security was being expanded, Medicare and Medicaid were coming into force. You know, even philosophers couldn't sort of decide on how much we owe parents, given that we didn't ask to be born. I think a lot of caregivers too are dealing with the fact that their parents were flawed, and also that in many cases their abusive parents were themselves abused as children. So again, that gets complicated. That was true in the case study that my article follows. You know, Andre was an abusive father. He was also horrendously abused as a child. So yes, he had the agency to not be abusive himself, but also I don't think any of us would say that he was sort of starting with a clean slate. I think people really get twisted up in the complexity of it. I think it's also true. I mean, it must be said, people can be abused and still love their parents. I think a lot of people I spoke to even struggled with the word abused or abusive when I would say it. People even asked me, do you think I was abused? Because wasn't everyone hit back then? And, you know, how do we kind of judge? And the way my dad hit me, it left marks that lasted for a day or two. Is that more than my neighbor who was spanked? Is that somehow different? Is there some threshold, you know, that differentiates a perfunctory spank with like a real act of physical assault? I think people really struggled with that. Do I judge my parent against some objective standard, or do I have to think about time and place, historical context?
1: This is also messy and complicated, which surely adds to the challenges of people taking all this on. You know, to go back to this question of, you know, does this new frail version of a person who maybe, you know, has experienced serious health complications, do they deserve compassion as a human being? One might argue, yes, they do, and also say, but does it have to come from the child they hurt?
0: Yes, I think that's absolutely fair. And I think, you know, I interviewed a woman who used to work in dementia care, who is now a philosopher, Matilda Carter, and she talked about people having this sense that, and it's a like a sense of guilt that they, the care they provide would be better. A daughter's care, a son's care would inevitably be better care than care provided by an institution like a nursing home. And she argued that that's just not the case, and that specifically when we're talking about advanced cognitive impairment, there's a good argument that the institution's going to provide better, more humane care than any individual can provide on her own at home. So I think that that can be part of it too. But again, in the American context, there's this gap period where someone doesn't necessarily qualify for entry into a nursing home, but they need help. And that's the period where there's not a lot in the way of public resourcing. And that's where family caregivers get really pulled in.
1: Do people working in this space think it is helpful for caregivers who are in these complex relationships to their parents to try to communicate that to, like, the parents' healthcare team?
0: Yeah, I think that, you know, certainly the people who are thinking about this question, they feel like it would provide the healthcare team with an opportunity both to just interact with the family better, but also maybe to be more mindful of the caregiver. I think a lot of people who are good healthcare providers understand that when an older adult is dependent, you know, yes, that's your patient, but you're treating the family, and the family unit is going to determine a lot of how that person fares. So I think they think it would be helpful to be able to think about things in the hospice setting, certainly. I mean, hospice, you know, people qualify for hospice when they have 6 months or left to live in the view of their doctor. And hospice is this kind of big blanket care opportunity where there are doctors, but also nurses, also chaplains, and often social workers or psychologists available. So when in that situation, theoretically, a caregiver would be able to get some kind of psychological assistance too.
1: There was a time when in this country, there were no government resources applied to this. It was sort of all on families. Was the thinking when Medicare and Medicaid were established that the primary burden on families was just financial, that everybody would be happy to do it, they just needed the money and the resources?
0: I think some supporters of Medicare and Medicaid actually were hopeful that the government would take on a lot of this such that the family unit wouldn't have to worry about it. You know, this messy business of who is going to pay for care would just fly away, and it would be the government, and the family could family members could just focus on loving each other and spending time together. That obviously didn't come to pass. You know, the system has many gaps and doesn't cover a lot of what we think of as care. But yeah, I think it was actually this sort of hopeful thing that maybe this could help the family unit thrive. There were, of course, critics on the other side who thought that something about financial obligation like shored up the family unit. So if we took away the financial obligation of adult children, we would be damaging the family somehow. Famously, Ronald Reagan, when he was governor, he vetoed an amendment. The amendment would have taken financial liability away from children. Reagan wanted to keep it, and he said in a press release something along the lines of, people need to care for their parents. They need to know that they are caring for their parents before the government steps in.
1: Which is, you know, easier to say if you have a lot of money than if you are, you know, just working to keep body and soul together.
0: Yeah, exactly. I think people underestimate how much elder care can cost. I mean, even someone who's covered by Medicare is still going to have a lot of expenses. And if we're looking at home caregivers, you know, that can cost $35 an hour. If we're looking at a nursing home room, that can be, I don't know, $90,000 a year, more if you want a private room. In a lot of families, what happens is, I guess policy analysts, they'll call this the spend down pathway. That's this very sanitized phrase, the spend down pathway. It basically means when someone needs care, they're going to spend down every dime they have almost until they qualify for Medicaid, at which point Medicaid will kick in, and in all likelihood, they'll be transferred into a nursing home to a Medicaid subsidized bed where they will spend their remaining days. That's the choice that's left to a lot of families. And people don't understand this. A lot of people, even people of more modest means, save, you know, both for their future, but also because they want to leave something behind. They care about their legacy. They want to leave something to their loved ones. They don't know that they will end up spending it all on their care and perhaps in the final months of their lives.
1: Katie Engelhardt is my guest, a staff writer at the New York Times Magazine and author of the article, The Pain of Caring for a Parent Who Abused You. You're listening to Think. I'm Chris Boyd. Have you found lessons we can draw from how other countries handle elder care that might relieve some of this pressure on children who don't feel emotionally ideal to take care of their parents?
0: I don't think there's anywhere where this is not an issue. I think some countries there is more coverage for caregiving for, you know, again, things like toileting, showering, what we call the activities of daily living. So sometimes there's more coverage for that. Sometimes there's more of an infrastructure of subsidized assisted living facilities. And some places even just have kind of more modest programming that can help. You know, adult daycare is something that a lot of people haven't heard of, but in some places there are facilities where a caregiver can drop off an older adult for maybe a few hours that they can go to work or get something done, clean the house, whatever it may be, and have that older adult cared for and offered some kind of programming. So I think there are, you know, things big and small that would help. I think many people are also advocating for family caregivers to be reimbursed more generously, for it to be easier to sort of officially qualify as a family member and to be able to provide care that is going to be reimbursed by the government. It's possible to do that already in certain situations, for instance, if an older adult's on Medicaid, but it can be hard, and it could be made easier.
1: I don't know whether you spoke to anyone whose parents have already died after, you know, all this care. Is grieving more complicated for these folks, having cared in an intimate way for a parent that abused them in childhood?
0: I think grief can be very complicated. I'll tell you a few stories that really stuck with me. I interviewed a man who was caregiving for his elderly mother. She had been an alcoholic and extremely abusive to her children. He described being little and being like woken up at night and berated for hours on end so that he couldn't sleep when his mom was drunk. And he talked about having this sense as she approached the end of her life that he should step up, that he should organize things, you know, organize hospice, her medication, make sure she was getting the best care. But he didn't want to absolve her. He didn't want to let her die thinking that all was forgiven, that she was a good mother, that he held no grudges. And ultimately, he told me he decided not to be there when she died. He described her being very weak in hospice, looking up at him. You know, you can read a lot into someone's eyes when they're not speaking, but his interpretation was that she was kind of expressing gratitude. She was glad that he was there and was taking care of her. And he decided, I'm out. And he left, and she died with her hospice nurse. He had done his job. He made sure she had the best death that she could given the circumstances, but he wasn't going to go beyond that emotionally. I spoke with another woman who cared for her mother and I think became quite bitter over the years of caregiving for her mother. She was a difficult woman to care for in the end. And she described her mother dying and all of a sudden being flooded with all of these memories, but they were positive memories. There was one of, she remembered being a little girl and her mother wearing some sort of silky dress, and she was small and kind of tangled up in her mother's dress and just filled with love for her mother. And she had this experience of thinking, wow, you can tell yourself that you hated this woman, but actually you loved her a lot, which countered the sentiment she felt for the last few years. So certainly I think grieving can be difficult. Yeah, feeling a lot of things beyond just missing the person.
1: Katie Engelhart is a staff writer at the New York Times Magazine, where you can read the article, The Pain of Caring for a Parent Who Abused You. Katie, this has been really interesting, and I appreciate you making time to talk.
0: Thanks for having me.
1: 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Again, I'm Chris Boyd. Thanks for listening. Have a great day.

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1: Good morning from KANW2, it's 319. On the next 1A, it's the Friday News Roundup. The U.S. launches new attacks on Iran, Anthony Fauci invokes the Fifth on the Hill, and the Fed leaves interest rates alone. What's going on? 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
11: 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I'm Leila Faldin.
0: I'm Michelle Martin.
12: And I'm A. Martinez. When a pair of musicians are called the future, maybe you'd expect more than just keys and drums. But that is what Grammy award-winning singer and rapper Anderson .Paak calls Domi and J.D. Beck, the future. They have a long list of famous fans and collaborators, from Herbie Hancock to Snoop Dogg. They've even shared the stage with Thundercat and Ariana Grande. Somebody tell me how I'm supposed to do. Domi plays keys, J.D. Beck is on drums. They've been playing music together since they were teenagers. They're now in their 20s, and their second album is called Who

This is KANW2. I'm Joe Mahunik. Hope your Friday morning is developing well. A look at the weather today. It's going to be moderate to major heat risk. Will impact many lower elevations throughout New Mexico today. Higher coverage of thunderstorms will develop across central and eastern New Mexico today and tomorrow. Storms will be capable of producing damaging wind gusts, large hail, along with locally heavy rainfall. Projected highs today, Santa Fe 90, Los Alamos 88, Espanola

97, Grants 92. In Albuquerque, a projected high of 102. Current temperature, Santa Fe 74, Los Alamos 76, Espanola 76, Grant 70, and in Albuquerque, it's 81 degrees. 1A continues on KANW2.

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I'm Joe Mahunick. Our simpatico award winner today is Deborah Candelaria of Las Lunas. 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The KANW Simpatico Award honors remarkable New Mexicans, those who've given back to the community or are marking a special milestone. 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There's something going on in Las Vegas, New Mexico. You are invited to the First Friday Arts Walk series in Las Vegas, New Mexico, featuring artists, musicians, storytellers, and families. This First Friday Walk series will be held through December in the Las Vegas Historic Downtown. 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For more information on that, visit lasvegasfirst@gmail.com. And a reminder, the New Mexico Department of Health maintains a public portal to obtain immunization records, school immunization requirements.

0: After Dr. Anthony Fauci's contentious Senate hearing, experts worry trust in public health in the U.S. may erode further.
1: That devaluing will make it much harder to do the work of public health.
0: I'm Sasha Pfeiffer. Public health officials say declining confidence in their field could make people more vulnerable to current pathogens and future pandemics. That story on All Things Considered from NPR News.
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I'm Joe Mahunick. Ever wonder what it's like behind the mic? 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Coming up this afternoon, it's Science Friday at noon. Our very own Matt Mateo will be sitting in and hosting that for you. They are going to be covering extreme heat, brain cancer, and sharks. It's Science Friday. It's going to be right here on KANW2. Here and Now continues.

0: You are listening to New Mexico's Public Media, KANW2. I'm Matt Mateo. Are you concerned about the direction of your city or town? If so, becoming involved with your neighborhood association, attending city councilor district meetings, or county commissioner meetings is a great way to get involved. Visit your local government website for more information. Coming up on Point, committing to fitness is more than just a New Year's resolution. It's a goal hundreds of years in the making. How fitness became a global obsession is coming up on Point at 2 p.m. right here on KANW2.
1: This is Science Friday. I'm Flora Lichtman. As NASA prepares for long-term space missions to the moon and Mars, there's a long list of considerations. Trained crew, check. Tricked out spaceship, check. A meal plan, check. But the constraints of space have meant that it isn't really known as the final frontier of culinary imagination. Remember when astronaut Christina Cook tried to convince us that this sounded yummy during the Artemis II live stream earlier this year?
2: This is actually shrimp cocktail, and this has been rehydrated already, so we added water to it, and the shrimp soaked back up the water, and it's actually pretty tasty.
1: Is it, Christina? Is space cuisine due for a giant leap for all of astronaut kind? And if we're planning for the long-haul trip to Mars, just how important is the menu? My guests have thoughts. Clayton Anderson spent 15 years as a NASA astronaut, flew twice on the ISS back in 2007 and 2010, and he's very familiar with the space menu. He's currently based in Nebraska. And David Skinner is the executive chef and owner of Eculent and Ischia, two Houston restaurants. He's also advised NASA on how to make food for astronauts better. Clayton, David, welcome to you both.
3: Thank you for having us.
4: Thank you. 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
1: Clayton, what did a normal meal look like for you when you were up in space? Is it shrimp cocktail washed down with some tang and astronaut ice cream for dessert?
4: No astronaut ice cream. Nobody eats that stuff in space. although, you know, I guess people buy it in droves on the ground. So there, you got that going for you. When I flew the first time for 5 months, there were two Russian cosmonauts and me on board. And so we had done food tastings in America, and we had done food tastings in Russia, and you rank the food.

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1: That devaluing will make it much harder to do the work of public health.
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6: You're back with On Point. I'm Meghna Chakrabarty, and today Connor Heffernan is our guest. He's author of the book When Fitness Went Global, The Rise of Physical Culture in the 19th Century. And we have an excerpt of it at onpointradio.org. So, Connor, what changed in the 19th century that made people move from not really thinking about fitness to a culture or cultures emerging around it?
7: It's a really great question. And it's the thing that really fascinated me when I was writing this book, because I was interested in when did people start exercising the same way? You know, when did the trainee in Manchester or Melbourne or Mumbai or another city that begins with M begin using the same exercises as one another? And there's three kind of major shifts, which I think people are probably familiar with. You know, obviously, industrialization, you know, there's factories, there's office work that leads to people moving into cities. People begin to live more sedentary lives. But there's also two other things going on in the 19th century. The first is the growing importance of schools. So schools become more important, education becomes more important, and physical education becomes more important. So schoolboys and schoolgirls begin getting trained in PE, physical education, in the 1800s. And also militaries begin to take physical training seriously in the 1800s. And that starts from the early 1800s after Napoleon's armies sweep across Europe. Napoleon's troops are fit and strong and agile, and they do calisthenics. So the people who want to overthrow Napoleon's army, like the Prussians and the Germans, do calisthenics and gymnastics and physical exercises. And then that creates this cascade where militaries begin doing regimented gymnastics, weight training, barbell work, dumbbell work. So you get people becoming more sedentary in recreational or civilian life. School children begin to be trained in PE, and soldiers begin to be trained in gymnastics and calisthenics. So you have this kind of perfect

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0: torture in Rwanda. We'll have that story coming up next on All Things Considered from NPR here at KANW. KANW 2 reminding you, Weekend Edition comes your way Saturday and Sunday morning, 6 a.m. until 9 o'clock, here on KANW 2.
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0: Good afternoon, it's KANW2 sunny weather forecast for the afternoon. High 99 in the Heights, 101 in the Valley. Here's some other afternoon highs in Santa Fe, 92, Gallup 95, Grants 94, Los Alamos 89, and Espanola's high should be at 97 degrees. Good afternoon, it's KANW2 Weekend Edition, Saturday and Sunday, 6 a.m. until 9 o'clock here on KANW2.
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7: It's All Things Considered from NPR News. I'm Sasha Pfeiffer.
8: And I'm Juana Summers. A decade ago, Rwanda faced a healthcare problem. It needed to make blood deliveries for medical emergencies, but the roads were unreliable. Part of the solution was drones. Drone deliveries became a big part of the country's healthcare system. And with new support from the U.S., there are plans to expand the service. But as NPR's Fatma Tanis reports, poor infrastructure and U.S. aid cuts risk undermining the progress the country's made.
9: Like most Rwandans, Noela Mukanaheli lives in a remote village. It's only 30 miles from capital city Kigali, but the drive there takes 3 hours because of Rwanda's many hills and impassable roads. The 42-year-old lives in a small home nestled in between a cluster of banana trees. She carries a baby boy in her arms. About 2 months ago, just before her due date, Noela says she felt a sudden pain in her abdomen and was bleeding. She called a friend with a motorcycle to help her get to the nearest health clinic, 50 minutes away. The nurse told me they couldn't help. I needed to go to a hospital, so they called an ambulance, she says. It took 2 hours to get there. At some point, Noela says she'd passed out. When she woke up, her hand immediately went to her belly. The doctor told her she'd given birth. The baby was alive, but she had nearly bled out, she says. They didn't have her blood type in stock and had to make a request. Within minutes, two drones carrying a total of 5 liters of blood arrived at the hospital in the nick of time. The doctors told me I would have died, she says. The drones that doctors say saved Noela's life came from a facility in the town of Muhanga. It belongs to American robotics company Zipline. Pierre Caetana is the country director.
10: So this is Zipline. Where we stand is actually the very first Zipline distribution center in the world. So it started here in 2016. This place, just so you locate yourself, this is the exact center of Rwanda.
9: This is one of two distribution centers in the country. A third is set to open soon with a grant from the United States. It's part of the Trump administration's new approach to international aid. which aims to promote American businesses for global health work. At the same time, the administration has cut $200 million in funding.

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1: For KAMW News, I'm Gary Dahl. Public comment on lifting a buffer around Chaco Canyon comes to an end. Tribal leaders said those protections need to stay in place. The Biden administration restricted oil and gas drilling within a 10-mile radius around the Chaco Cultural Natural Historical Park, but the Trump administration wants to remove that buffer. At a rally in Santa Fe on Wednesday, advocates said ending the drilling moratorium will have a disastrous result on tribal communities. That's not just bad policy, that's a slow form of erasure and cultural genocide. It's environmental injustice. It's violence on our communities that we've had to endure for centuries, said Marissa Naranjo, Deputy Director of Sovereign Energy. The New Mexico Department of Justice said it was submitting formal comments against removing the buffer, saying it threatens one of the state's most significant cultural landscapes. And after an environmental study was released by the feds, activists and indigenous people are worried it could reopen more than 300,000 acres of land around Chaco Canyon to oil and gas companies. Our ancestors walked those canyons. They built those great structures and left their prayers in the ground. The ties we hold to Chaco are living ones, said Governor Charles P. Riley, Pueblo of Acumba. Last week, the Bureau of Land Management released an environmental assessment outlining potential repercussions from canceling a public land order. That order put a 20-year pause on oil drilling and mining within 10 miles of the Chaco Culture National Park. But now, 8 days into the two-week public comment period, Pueblo leaders said it's not a reasonable amount of time. 14 days is not a long time. So the Pueblos have protected Chaco for thousands of years, and we're not going to stop. Not today, not tomorrow, not next week. Our children's children are still going to fight to protect this place, said Joey Sanchez, chairman of the Pueblo Council of Governors. Pueblo leaders said they haven't seen a good faith effort to engage in tribal consultation from the final decision maker, and that they have ignored their letters and in-person pleas. And what's going to happen to the old Whole Foods store? It's a property at the center of controversy that after months of debate still remains vacant. Now new signs have popped up at the former Whole Foods location on Indian School in Carlisle, inviting people to share their ideas for the site. Months after nearby neighbors shut down a proposal to build a Maverick gas station, the question on what should become of this high-traffic area just off I-40 lingers. Now, instead of debating a special project, the conversation has shifted to a simple sign with a QR code. The signs appeared at the corner of the empty property, asking neighbors to scan the code and share their vision for what they'd like to see built there. We have to think about the impact of the people who live very close to that corner. My mother used to live right behind the old Whole Foods, and they did a good job controlling noise from the freeway. And you know, traffic, said a community member. The online survey asks people what types of businesses, services, or development they would support, allowing you to throw out your own idea or vote on one of the ideas already thrown out by residents, like a grocery store, homeless services, bowling alley, or a bookstore. So I don't like the idea of very large-scale businesses going in there like the truck stop that they had been proposing before, but something smaller scale with normal-sized vehicles that wouldn't overly impact our neighborhood, said a community member. Eric Kruger belongs to one of the neighborhood associations that took a stand against the gas station proposal. He believes the site has plenty of possibilities, like health, dining. I'm Gary Dahl.
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7: 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At Albuquerque Public Schools, students have choices. 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It's Michael Brasher. This is KANW2. Statewide, adequate to major heat risk will impact many lower elevations of New Mexico today, retreating to the northwest and the far west central New Mexico area this weekend before expanding back to the east early next week. Good afternoon, it's KANW2, and you're listening to All Things Considered. It's her weekday afternoons right here, first on KANW2. 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
8: 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I'm Sasha Pfeiffer.
9: And I'm Juana Summers. Each week, a guest draws a card from NPR's wildcard deck and answers a big question about their life. Country legend Shania Twain had a childhood full of poverty and abuse. But on her new album, she's looking back at her early years and finding some of the silver linings. The album is called Little Miss Twain, a title that comes from performing in bars starting when she was 8 years old.
10: I was a little girl singing adult songs and entertaining adults, mostly intoxicated adults. And that little girl was introduced often, because I was the only child in those environments most of the time. Ladies and gentlemen, welcome to the stage, Little Miss Twain.
9: Shania Twain spoke with Wildcard host Rachel Martin.
11: What are you looking forward to when you're older?
10: Well, older.
11: You can define what that means.
10: Exactly.
11: Well, 2 years from now, tomorrow, 20 years?
10: No, I want to live till to be 200.
11: 200?
10: Yeah. I don't care how unrealistic that is. That's, yeah. I would rather project longevity and imagine that whatever it is that I want to do next or accomplish doesn't have to be rushed. So if I only think, oh, well, I'm only going to live to be 80.
11: Yeah.
10: If that's my projection.
11: Right.
10: Well, then I better hurry friggin' up.
11: Yeah. Yep.
10: Because I've got so much to do.
11: Yeah.
10: I got to, like, I'm never going to absorb it. I'm not going to live in the moment with it. And I'm going to be rushing through it. And I don't want to live, like, life with urgency. Right?
11: Oh, my God. I hear you so much on that. Yeah.
10: So I want to do whatever it is I want to do. I want to do it with quality. I want to absorb it. I want to enjoy it. I want to make so much more music, different kinds of music. You know, dude, there's so many things to do, and I can't do all of it in just 20 years.
11: You need 200 years.
10: Exactly.
11: I love it. I'm all for it. Let's meet again.
10: Exactly.
11: 100 years from now.
10: Right? You got to use your imagination. This is what I do for a living. This is what I've done since I was a small child. My imagination is my medicine. It's my escape. It's my joy. It's my mood. It's my energy. So, you know, in my imagination, I'm going to live to be 200 and I'm going to achieve all these incredible things.
9: 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Her new album, Little Miss Twain, is out now.
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8: Actor Tom Holland is in mythic hero mode this month. First, he played the son of Odysseus in Christopher Nolan's Odyssey. Now he's starring in the contemporary myth, Spider-Man: Brand New Day. Given that the Odyssey is close to 3,000 years old, we don't have to worry about spoilers. With the new Spider-Man, we do. Critic Bob Mondello has promised to be careful.
13: Let's begin where a scruffy, no longer in high school, Spidey does.
14: Hi.
13: My name is Peter Parker.
14: He's reading a note he's written for the love of his life.
13: You don't remember me, but we used to know each other. Something bad was going to happen, and the only way to stop it was to make everyone forget about me.
14: A bigger sacrifice than it might be for most people.
13: Because I'm not just Peter Parker. I'm Spider-Man.
14: Now, if you're coming fresh to this story, this is all the background you really need. The next thing he says sets up where we're going.
13: Maybe I'll never read this to you. Maybe I'm just writing this for me. And maybe that's my responsibility, to live alone with the truth.
14: With great power and all that. Peter's no longer a spider teen, and though four solitary years of drowning his sorrows in crime fighting have helped him regain the hearts of New Yorkers...
15: You okay, kid? Yeah, you're okay.
14: He's seriously lonely, living in a scuzzy apartment and following the social media adventures of his beloved MJ and best pal Ned, who've moved on without him.
16: Final semester, MIT.
17: Ned, who do you think is actually watching these?
16: Maybe someone.
17: Okay, well, bye, someone.
14: When they return to New York, Peter takes a chance and pops by.
17: Nice flowers.
13: Oh, they're a housewarming gift.
17: I'm MJ.
13: I'm just a neighbor from across the hall.
17: Friendly neighbor.
14: All of which is sort of a side issue, because while he's clearly struggling with work-life balance, there's also something off about his human arachnid balance.
13: What is happening to me?
14: His body is changing, going through what actor Tom Holland jokingly called spider puberty. Headaches to go with increased agility and a disconcerting hormonal upgrade.
13: All right, organic webs. Peter 2 had them. He was cool. You're cool.
14: Of course, he needs to learn to control them.
13: Sorry about that.
14: And he doesn't have a lot of time because New York is facing a new threat that seems to be inhabiting people, taking over both civilians and villains.
13: You sure you want to do this, Scorpion? You think I'm Scorpion?
14: As it tries to break into a government agency called Damage Control. A bit on the nose, even for a comics-inspired story, but never mind. You'll notice the multiverse doesn't figure in any of this, or potential catastrophes on a global scale, and though a token Avenger is on hand to complicate matters...
13: Talk to Banner?
18: No Banner. Only Hulk.
14: As well as Sadie Sink, playing a Marvel denizen I should let you discover for yourself, filmmaker Destin Daniel Cretton and his team have fashioned a gratifyingly street-level spider story that matches sticky web battles with a back-to-basics vibe.
13: Give me a sec. I'm not in high school anymore. Oh, did you stretch? Are you a big stretcher? It's so good for you. You ready?
14: There are other folks along for the ride. A vigilante called Punisher helps keep things action-packed and comic.
19: Are you blushing?
13: How could you tell if I was blushing? I'm wearing a mask!
14: Even as the overstuffed plot ventures into dark territory that, again, I should let you discover for yourself. Spider-Man Brand New Day is a lot of fun, but it's predicated on the notion that even a spider kid who's been artificially kept a teenager for 6 decades needs to grow up. Marvel's not generally been in the growing up business, but hey, it's calling the next Avengers movie Doomsday, so who knows? I'm Bob Mandela.

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1: For KANW News, I'm Gary Dahl. Public comment on lifting a buffer around Chaco Canyon comes to an end. Tribal leaders said those protections need to stay in place. The Biden administration restricted oil and gas drilling within a 10-mile radius around the Chaco Cultural Natural Historical Park, but the Trump administration wants to remove that buffer. At a rally in Santa Fe on Wednesday, advocates said ending the drilling moratorium will have a disastrous result on tribal communities. That's not just bad policy, that's a slow form of erasure and cultural genocide. It's environmental injustice. It's violence on our communities that we've had to endure for centuries, said Marissa Naranjo, Deputy Director of Sovereign Energy. The New Mexico Department of Justice said it was submitting formal comments against removing the buffer, saying it threatens one of the state's most significant cultural landscapes. And after an environmental study was released by the feds, activists and indigenous people are worried it could reopen more than 300,000 acres of land around Chaco Canyon to oil and gas companies. Our ancestors walked those canyons. They built those great structures and left their prayers in the ground. The ties we hold to Chaco are living ones, said Governor Charles P. Riley, Pueblo of Acumba. Last week, the Bureau of Land Management released an environmental assessment outlining potential repercussions from canceling a public land order. That order put a 20-year pause on oil drilling and mining within 10 miles of the Chaco Culture National Park. But now, 8 days into the two-week public comment period, Pueblo leaders said it's not a reasonable amount of time. 14 days is not a long time. So the Pueblos have protected Chaco for thousands of years, and we're not going to stop. Not today, not tomorrow, not next week. Our children's children are still going to fight to protect this place, said Joey Sanchez, chairman of the Pueblo Council of Governors. Pueblo leaders said they haven't seen a good faith effort to engage in tribal consultation from the final decision maker, and that they have ignored their letters and in-person pleas. And what's going to happen to the old Whole Foods store? It's a property at the center of controversy that after months of debate still remains vacant. Now new signs have popped up at the former Whole Foods location on Indian School in Carlisle, inviting people to share their ideas for the site. Months after nearby neighbors shut down a proposal to build a Maverick gas station, the question on what should become of this high-traffic area just off I-40 lingers. Now, instead of debating a special project, the conversation has shifted to a simple sign with a QR code. The signs appeared at the corner of the empty property, asking neighbors to scan the code and share their vision for what they'd like to see built there. We have to think about the impact of the people who live very close to that corner. My mother used to live right behind the old Whole Foods, and they did a good job controlling noise from the freeway. And you know, traffic, said a community member. The online survey asks people what types of businesses, services, or development they would support, allowing you to throw out your own idea or vote on one of the ideas already thrown out by residents, like a grocery store, homeless services, bowling alley, or a bookstore. So I don't like the idea of very large-scale businesses going in there like the truck stop that they had been proposing before, but something smaller scale with normal-sized vehicles that wouldn't overly impact our neighborhood, said a community member. Eric Kruger belongs to one of the neighborhood associations that took a stand against the gas station proposal. He believes the site has plenty of possibilities, like health, dining. I'm Gary Dahl.
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3: Through the mid-2010s, ozone concentrations were steadily decreasing across the country. And then, according to new research published in the journal Science, that trend switched, offsetting nearly 4 years of mitigation efforts. Author Meng Zhou says that in the American West, as a region, the reversal was even more dramatic.
4: The ozone trend reversed since 2015, and that is basically wiped out around, to the maximum 6 years of, the Clean Air Act's efforts.
3: The reversal also comes with significant health implications. Since 2013, the researchers estimate that nationwide, more than 300 additional deaths annually are attributable to the rise in surface-level ozone pollution. For the Mountain West News Bureau, I'm Murphy Woodhouse.
2: The Mountain West News Bureau is a regional collaboration that continues to deliver essential reporting on issues that shape the daily lives and future of Mountain West residents. 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
6: 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Under a new federal plan out today to manage the Colorado River Basin, Arizona, California, and Nevada face potentially steep water cuts over the next decade. Legal battles are expected. We'll have that story coming up here on KANW2. 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You can still register at KANW.org. That's KANW.org. Sunny and hot weather in the area this afternoon. Good afternoon. It's KANW2. This is All Things Considered.
0: 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I'm Juana Summers.
7: And I'm Sasha Pfeiffer. It seems like just about every country these days is obsessed with manufacturing. In wealthy countries, it's supposed to create better jobs. For developing countries, it's supposed to be a path up the economic ladder. Jeff Guo from our Planet Money podcast followed that thought to a manufacturing powerhouse in a very unlikely place.
8: You know the legend of El Dorado, the hidden city of gold in South America? Well, recently, Planet Money producer Luis Gallo and I went to visit a kind of modern-day El Dorado in the middle of the Amazon rainforest. To catch a glimpse of it, we walked along a dark jungle path up to an observation tower. At the top, we could see the rainforest stretching all the way to the horizon in nearly every direction. Except...
9: I hear it. I hear buses.
8: Yeah. Just to the south...
9: Through those trees.
8: There was this bright line running through the jungle.
9: So on one side, we have the vast Amazon forest. And then on the other side, it's a bustling metropolis.
8: We were looking at the city of Manaus in Brazil. Manaus is a manufacturing juggernaut, filled with giant factories from the likes of LG and Samsung and BMW and Honda. Nearly every TV that is sold in Brazil, every microwave, every motorcycle, is built right here in the middle of the jungle, thousands of miles from where most Brazilians live, where for several months of the year, the highways are practically impassable. All this is the result of a decades-long experiment to kickstart economic development. This area is called the Manaus Free Zone. We met with the government official in charge of the project, Bosco Saraiva.
10: O que aconteceu? A partir dali, do início dos anos 70, foram milhares e milhares de oportunidades.
8: Saraiva told us, since the 1970s, this experiment has brought hundreds of thousands of manufacturing jobs to one of the poorest regions of Brazil. So in that sense, at least, Manaus looks like a huge economic success. But all these factories, they're here for basically one reason: the tax breaks. Every year, the Brazilian government spends about $6 billion subsidizing factories here in the free zone. Without those subsidies,
10: nós perderíamos automaticamente o polo, porque seria economicamente inviável.
8: Saraiva says all this manufacturing wouldn't be economically viable. It's pretty expensive to make things in the middle of the rainforest. And everybody knows this. Dennis Menev is the CEO of Bemol, which is the largest department store chain in northern Brazil. He says, yeah, suppliers can get the same stuff made in China for way, way less.
11: It, of course, depends on the product, but I would say generally we're talking about half.
12: No, yeah. Half?
11: Half, yeah.
12: Is that typical?
11: Well, that's normal, yeah.
8: Menev used to serve as the Secretary of Economic Development for this region. He told us the dream has always been that one day these factories might not need so many subsidies, that they'd figure out a way to be economically competitive. Right now, the U.S. government has similar hopes. It's paying countries billions of dollars to build new microchip factories in America. But one lesson from Manaus is that getting the factories to come, that's the relatively simple part. Figuring out how those factories might one day stand on their own without subsidies, that can take years, even decades, of messy experimentation. Jeff Guo, NPR News.
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14: Songwriters, beware. 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Danish musicologist Carl E. Martin calls it the Gen Alpha melody.
15: What constitutes the Gen Alpha melody is therefore that these four notes are the pillars of the melody, which means all other tones revolve around these because they're landing on strong beats or the melodic phrase ends on them.
7: Martin first noticed the pattern while listening to pop songs from around the world. Then he started collecting examples for a YouTube video. Once he plays them back to back, it's hard not to hear. Nobody.

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1: For KANW News, I'm Gary Dahl. A heated meeting in Doñana County about the Project Jupiter Data Center led to three arrests for disorderly conduct and strong reactions from the public. Oracle AI representatives were scheduled to present to county commissioners, but public comments sparked disruptions, with nearly every speaker at the podium met with boos and cheers. Commissioners had to repeatedly pause the meeting, where 30 people were scheduled to speak. Supporters focused on job opportunities, while opponents raised concerns about environmental impacts and a lack of communication from Oracle. We always talk about water, but we don't talk about the water that may be displaced in terms of Project Jupiter, like farmland, in terms of the crops that are grown and how much agriculture we may lose because of this project, one speaker said. Another speaker said today's facilities can be designed around highly efficient cooling systems.
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3: It's All Things Considered from NPR News. I'm Sasha Pfeiffer.
4: And I'm Juana Summers. The Trump administration wants another $10 million to pay for recent Freedom 250 events, including July 4th fireworks, but some members of Congress object.
5: I knew that they had made the request, and we've got to start saying no to these corrupt slush funds, and this is one of them.
3: First News.
6: Live from NPR News in Culver City, California, I'm Dwayne Brown. President Trump and members of his cabinet are gathering away from the White House at Camp David in Maryland. That's where Trump continued to defend his nearly $2 billion anti-weaponization fund that would compensate his political allies, including January 6 rioters. The bill is complicating efforts to negotiate with two fellow Republican senators who are blocking Trump's Attorney General nominee, Todd Blanche, in protest. Trump told reporters that he, quote, agreed not to have a fund, but also made it clear he disagrees.
7: Well, it is dead, but, you know, I wish it weren't, to be honest.
6: Senators John Cornyn and Tom Tillis are blocking Blanche's nomination for AG until promises on that fund are put into writing. But yesterday, Trump signaled he may keep Blanche in the acting role until next year. That's when the two senators leave office. The State Department, meanwhile, is making its visa bond program permanent. Visitors from dozens of countries will now have to pony up to $20,000, which will only be returned once they leave the U.S., NPR's Michelle Kellerman reports.
8: The State Department started a pilot program last year requiring citizens of 50 countries, the majority in Africa, to pay a bond for a business or tourist visa. The department says this is aimed at stopping visa overstays, which dropped dramatically during the pilot program. The State Department also issued 83% fewer visas during that time period, according to a draft rule in the Federal Register. It says many applicants chose not to come to the U.S. rather than pay a bond. Critics say this is hurting the U.S. tourism industry, but the State Department says it's saving money on removal proceedings. Michelle Kellerman, NPR News, the State Department.
6: After a seesaw week of trading, stocks ended higher on Wall Street. This is NPR. Facing one of the biggest cheating scandals in the world, Mexico's premier university will retest tens of thousands of students, as NPR's Eder Peralta reports.
9: The National Autonomous University of Mexico, or the UNAM, tested 150,000 applicants from home using an online platform. When the results came in, they showed students had performed way better than in previous years. One analysis found it was likely half the students cheated. An investigative committee decided everyone who got a passing or near passing score needs to take a new exam, this time in person. The president of the committee, Eduardo Barzana Garcia, said the university is not passing judgment. Statistical anomalies in right answers, he says, cannot be used to determine individual wrongdoing. The commission hopes the retest will filter out the cheaters. Eder Peralta, NPR News, Mexico City.
6: Well, the pilot of an F-35B fighter jet safely ejected today before the plane crashed in a field near Miramar Air Base in San Diego. The Marine Corps says the pilot was hospitalized in stable condition and is being treated for non-life-threatening injuries. The military calls it a Class A mishap, which totally destroyed the aircraft. The $100 million stealth fighter jet is one of several designed for short takeoffs and vertical landings. No word yet on a cause for the crash. This is NPR News.
0: Good afternoon, it's KAW2, and we remind you that KAW2 programming is made possible in part with your contribution to KANW.org. Well, wonder how your evening is shaping up. How about The Daily coming your way at 6:30 tonight, The World at 7 o'clock, and Fresh Air at 8 o'clock this evening here on KANW2. Forecast calls for partly cloudy skies. Gusty winds tonight. Winds could gust to 50 miles per hour later on this evening. Overnight low 70 in the Heights, 64 degrees in the valley. Low for Santa Fe should be 64. In Los Alamos, the low 63. In the Espanola Valley, low temperature should be at 62 degrees. KNW2 reminding you we have New Mexico music on our FM side. And coming up, former Chief Justice Ed Chavez with Dedications and Carmelina Hart with the Mexico Music tomorrow here on KANW2.
3: This is All Things Considered from NPR News. I'm Sasha Pfeiffer.
10: And I'm Juana Summers. Chevron just reported its highest quarterly earnings ever. Shell and Exxon also had very strong quarters. This all stems from the war with Iran, which is limiting the flow of crude oil and refined fuels out of the Middle East. That's making all the oil that's hitting the market much, much more profitable. NPR's Camila Domonoske joins us now. Oh, hey.
11: Hi.
10: Camila, put this into perspective for us. Just how big were these profits?
11: Yeah, if you take Shell, Exxon, and Chevron together, these are the three big oil companies that reported this week, combined, they made $404 million in profit every day for the last quarter on average. For Shell, these were the second highest quarterly earnings ever. Exxon doubled its profits compared to this time last year. And this is even though Shell and Exxon in particular have operations in the Middle East that are damaged or paused because of the war. But the high price of crude has more than made up for that.
10: I mean, that's good news for those companies. But what kinds of reactions have we seen from lawmakers?
11: Well, yeah, we've seen Democrats in Congress and some leaders in Europe call for windfall taxes on oil. These are special taxes on unusually high profits. The logic being that, you know, these companies didn't make so much money by innovating. That was because of this geopolitical crisis that was outside of their control that made the thing they sell a lot more valuable, right? Europe had a windfall tax after prices spiked back when Russia launched the full-scale invasion of Ukraine. Unsurprisingly, this is something that oil companies oppose, right? Darren Woods, the CEO of Exxon, told analysts on a call today that these kinds of taxes penalize companies for being successful.
12: So we canceled investments that we had planned for Europe based on the last time they passed a windfall profits tax. And in fact, we're suing the EU because we don't think that's a legal taking for the industry.
11: And I will note, in the U.S., Republican lawmakers also oppose such a tax.
10: Do companies think these high prices and high profits are going to stick around?
11: Well, not for forever. Although, when exactly global oil trade is going to get back to normal, that's hard to say, as the CEO of Chevron put it. But Darren Woods of Exxon repeated several times that oil from the Middle East is simply too essential to the global economy to remain off the market forever. And this does put oil companies in kind of an awkward position because the world is really desperate for more oil right now, but companies don't want to go out and drill a lot of new wells, for instance. And I mean, to be clear, companies are making as much fuel as they can with what they currently have. Shell actually said that its refineries are running at 102% capacity, which tells you something. Mm-hmm. But are they going to go make expensive new investments on a situation they think is temporary? No. Mm.
10: So what did they say they're doing with all this cash instead?
11: Well, it's not going into a frenzy of new projects, and they're also not really boosting how much they send back to shareholders as dividends or buybacks either. So far, a lot of it is actually going to pay down debts just to shore up their finances.
10: NPR's Camila Domonoske, thank you.
11: Thank you.
3: Today, the federal government released a new plan for sharing water from the Colorado River. That river provides water for more than 40 million people in 7 U.S. states and dozens of tribal communities. But it's facing dire drought conditions and continued heavy demand. The plan from the Interior Department comes after years of deadlock negotiations, and it calls for potentially huge cuts in water use in California, Arizona, and Nevada. Joining us now with details is reporter Alex Hager. He covers water issues at member station KJZZ in Phoenix. Hi, Alex.
13: Hi, thanks for having me.
3: So thousands, maybe tens of thousands of farms and communities across the West could be affected by this federal plan. Tell us more about it.
13: Yeah, this plan sets up a 10-year framework with a very wide range for how much water could be cut. The plan is a response to more than two decades of climate change and drought, which have shrunk the nation's largest reservoirs. Maybe most interesting is that it forces policymakers to come back to the table every 2 years and tweak the plan in response to river conditions. The Interior Department is expected to announce the exact size of cuts for the next 2 years in the coming days or weeks. The plan gives the federal government the ability to cut water by up to 40% for Arizona, California, and Nevada. That's a lot of water. For now, the plan does not put mandatory cutbacks on Colorado, Utah, New Mexico, or Wyoming.
3: A 40% cut would be just massive. How are farms and cities preparing for the impact of that plan?
13: Yeah, the three downstream states, Arizona, California, and Nevada, they came up with a plan to spread out the pain of cutbacks. And we expect the hardest hits will come for cities in the Phoenix and Tucson areas. The good news for the millions of people living there, city utilities have spent years planning for shortages just like this. So taps will not go dry. Like any good investor, a city generally has a diverse portfolio of water. So when there is less from the Colorado River, they can lean a little harder on a different source, like groundwater or a different nearby river. These cities have backup plans, but the cuts will still be very painful and expensive.
3: And Alex, I understand that Arizona, where you live, may likely be the hardest hit. Is that the case? And if so, what's the reaction in Arizona?
13: Yeah, that's right. Arizona leaders say the worst cuts proposed under this plan are unacceptable and that they would devastate Arizona's economy. Arizona's U.S. senators, both Democrats, they blasted the plan today, saying it places an unfair burden on the state. But some Arizona officials don't expect that those worst cuts will become a reality, at least for the next 2 years. They hope the actual amount of water reductions will come from their counterproposal to the federal government that would still mean significant cutbacks, but spread them out to deal a little less pain to the Phoenix area.
3: And as we mentioned, there are several other states that use the river that are being spared mandatory cuts, at least for now. What's next for those states?
13: Yeah, that's right. So we're talking about Colorado, Utah, Wyoming, and New Mexico. They did not volunteer to take any mandatory cuts. So they are legally required to send a certain amount of water downstream every year, and they argue that they are already taking cuts because drought and climate change gives them less water to send. That is a big part of this disagreement. Water managers say this new plan leaves the door open for further negotiations among the states. But tensions are still high after years of bitter disagreement and failed talks. Some states are still prepared to sue each other or the federal government if future changes threaten their water supplies.
3: That is reporter Alex Hager with member station KJZZ in Phoenix. Alex, thank you.
13: Thank you.
14: Dr. Anthony Fauci appeared at a contentious Senate hearing earlier this week where he declined to answer repeated questioning by Republican lawmakers over his handling of the COVID-19 pandemic. At that hearing, Democratic Senator Andy Kim decried what he called attacks on Fauci and suggested they were part of a larger erosion of public health in this country.
15: These firing, these cuts, they're creating a chilling effect.
14: Other public health professionals agree that this hearing is just one of the corrosive forces acting on their field at the moment, endangering its future and undermining health outcomes for Americans. Here's NPR science reporter Ari Daniel.
16: The COVID-19 pandemic witnessed a growing rejection of public health interventions, a movement often called health freedom, that waned somewhat under President Biden, but has surged again during the second Trump administration.
17: It's because people take their signals from the leaders that speak to them.
16: Nicole Huberfeld is a professor at Boston University who focuses on the intersection of constitutional law and health. And she says at this week's hearing, Republican lawmakers may have been speaking as much to their base as they were to Fauci. But in her view, such an attack, combined with a hollowing out of agencies like the Department of Health and Human Services and changes to health care, threaten the efforts intended to keep Americans healthy.
17: The field of public health has been devalued significantly by leadership right now. That devaluing will make it much harder to do the work of public health, and it will make it so that the public doesn't trust public health professionals.
16: Which can have dire consequences, she says.
17: I do think there will be more illness and injury, which leads to preventable death.
16: Health Secretary Robert F. Kennedy has said the restructuring of his department was intended to save taxpayer money and streamline the agency's functions in an effort to focus on administration priorities like combating chronic disease. Public health experts have typically been able to provide evidence-based information to lawmakers and other officials openly and without fear of retribution. But Dr. Georges Benjamin, the head of the American Public Health Association, worries this week's hearings and the political headwinds that Fauci she continues to face are likely to send a message of intimidation.
18: If you're going to be threatened by members of Congress, you're going to be a lot less willing to be frank and speak truth to power and give people the information that they desperately need to make decisions.
16: Benjamin says staff layoffs and funding cuts have already reduced the ability to contain a measles outbreak in South Texas, advise on a toxic lead exposure of school children in Milwaukee.
19: And then most recently, the cuts to the CDC and FDA together have resulted in the loss of food safety staff in our local communities.
16: And he says this has impaired the response to this summer's cyclospora outbreaks. Some in the field worry about the impacts on the public health pipeline. Epidemiologist Caitlin Jedalina, who's an adjunct professor at the Yale School of Public Health, says she's witnessed student enrollment numbers drop.
20: If you see someone like this, a public servant for the past 50 years, be just completely vilified, it makes me wonder about the next emergency. Like, do I want to raise my hand?
16: Jedalina says to move past this moment of mistrust, health professionals and the public need to be able to engage in meaningful conversation.
20: Where we actually listen to the questions, concerns, and confusion around health topics on the ground.
16: There's no time to waste, argues Georges Benjamin.
18: We can't be tainted by a fear that if we say something, they'll do something to destroy our careers.
16: There's just too much at stake, he says, to interfere with the essential objective of the field of public health, treating and healing communities. Ari Daniel, NPR News.

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1: For KAMW News, I'm Gary Dahl. Here's a heads up for parents. A new national survey found some children are turning to AI chatbots for guidance after troubling online experiences. Child safety experts say parents should understand how kids are using AI and why trusted adults still mattered. For years, parents have warned children not to talk to strangers online. Now, child safety experts say many young people are turning to something else entirely, artificial intelligence. A new nationwide survey from the child safety nonprofit Thorne found that AI chatbots have quickly become part of many children's lives, not just for homework or curiosity, but sometimes for advice, emotional support, and help navigating frightening online experiences. The findings come as AI tools become increasingly accessible to young users and raise new questions about where children are seeking guidance when something goes wrong online. It's private. It's always available. It's available at 2 a.m., said Amanda Goharian, Thorne's Director of Research and Insights. It doesn't come with the challenge or crunchiness of having to disclose what's happened to you to someone who might be disappointed or shocked. AI has become part of childhood, Thorne surveyed 1,003 children aged 9 to 17 across the United States as part of its annual research into children's online experiences. The organization has conducted the survey for six consecutive years, but 2025 marked the first time it asked about artificial intelligence. Among its findings, 67% of children said they have used an AI chatbot. Nearly one in four reported experiencing an online sexual interaction. And of those children, 15% said they sought support or guidance from an AI chatbot afterward. Researchers also found that fear and embarrassment increasingly keep children from telling adults when something happens online. For the first time, embarrassment and fear of being judged replaced "it wasn't a big deal" as the leading reason children chose not to disclose an online sexual interaction. Goharian said AI has emerged as a new outlet because it feels safe, private, and non-judgmental. And New Mexico is making $37 million available to help expand public access to outdoor recreation and protect natural resources through a new statewide grant program announced by the Department of Finance and Administration. The funding will support projects that create, expand, or restore public lands across the state. Eligible proposals must involve a willing seller of land and be designed to preserve natural resources and increase public access. Proposals must be submitted by 5 p.m. August 21st. I'm Gary Dahl.
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0: It's All Things Considered from NPR News. I'm Sasha Pfeiffer.
3: And I'm Juana Summers. A decade ago, Rwanda faced a healthcare problem. It needed to make blood deliveries for medical emergencies, but the roads were unreliable. Part of the solution was drones. Drone deliveries became a big part of the country's healthcare system, and with new support from the U.S., there are plans to expand the service. But as NPR's Fatma Tanis reports, poor infrastructure and U.S. aid cuts risk undermining the progress the country's made.
4: Like most Rwandans, Noela Mukanaheli lives in a remote village. It's only 30 miles from capital city Kigali, but the drive there takes 3 hours because of Rwanda's many hills and impassable roads. The 42-year-old lives in a small home nestled in between a cluster of banana trees. She carries a baby boy in her arms. About 2 months ago, just before her due date, Noela says she felt a sudden pain in her abdomen and was bleeding. She called a friend with a motorcycle to help her get to the nearest health clinic, 50 minutes away. The nurse told me they couldn't help. I needed to go to a hospital, so they called an ambulance. She says it took 2 hours to get there. At some point, Noela says she'd passed out. When she woke up, her hand immediately went to her belly. The doctor told her she'd given birth, the baby was alive, but she had nearly bled out, she says. They didn't have her blood type in stock and had to make a request. Within minutes, two drones carrying a total of 5 liters of blood arrived at the hospital in the nick of time. The doctors told me I would have died, she says. The drones that doctors say saved Noella's life came from a facility in the town of Muhanga. It belongs to American robotics company Zipline. Pierre Caetana is the country director.
5: So this is Zipline. Where we stand is actually the very first Zipline distribution center in the world. So it started here in 2016. This place, just so you locate yourself, this is the exact center of Rwanda.
4: This is one of two distribution centers in the country. A third is set to open soon with a grant from the United States. It's part of the Trump administration's new approach to international aid, which aims to promote American businesses for global health work. At the same time, the administration has cut $200 million in funding for aid groups in Rwanda that provided food and health services for decades. In the announcement of the grant, the State Department said there's a new era of diplomacy, quote, one that uses American expertise to drive progress on global health foreign policy goals.
6: Please open the door.
4: Zipline has been a vital part of the health system in Rwanda for a decade. At this warehouse, they receive orders from medical professionals all over the country and send out drones carrying medicine, vaccines, blood, diagnostic tests, and more.
5: So this is our warehouse. It's the highest standard of a medical warehouse by FDA. Anything you may need in an hospital, you can find in here.
4: The room is packed with shelves and boxes of medical products. Property of the Rwandan government, Zipline is contracted to manage the logistics, the delivery, and inventory.
5: All these on the screens are ordered to be fulfilled.
4: In one corner, technicians are preparing orders.
7: They are ready to go.
5: Which item is it?
8: Blood reagent.
5: Yes.
8: Okay, so someone has ordered a test to find out their blood group?
5: Yes.
8: And you're about to pack a test?
5: Yes.
4: He places it in a package the size of a shoebox.
8: It's okay, the weight is good?
5: Yes. It's above 1 kilogram.
8: What's the weight limit?
5: So the minimum is 1 kilogram, minimum, because if it's less than 1 kilogram, the wind may push the package.
4: Now it's ready to launch. The drone looks like a tiny airplane. It's made out of white styrofoam and the wings are red. The battery is where a cockpit would be and the package is in the belly. An engineer places the drone on the launching pad. He pushes some buttons and it slingshots into the air. That package is headed to Kabgayi Hospital, the biggest one in southern Rwanda and where Noella was treated. It takes 30 minutes to drive. The drone makes it in 4. It drops the package with a paper parachute into the courtyard of the hospital. They get dozens of deliveries a day, says Dr. Evariste Ufitihirwe. He's the deputy director general of the hospital.
9: We are lucky. It takes like 5 minutes to bring blood here, but it is more faster than telling a person to go in stock to bring blood.
4: Just days ago, he says a woman with postpartum hemorrhaging arrived. Also nearly died if not for drone delivery of blood. It's a common story here. A decade ago, before the drones, doctors would have to pinch arteries with their hands to stop the bleeding, Ufitihirwe says.
9: We used to be clamping blood veins or any other ways to stop bleeding.
4: Sometimes for hours while waiting for blood to arrive from a bank in Kigali. According to government data, 26 years ago, 1,000 out of 100,000 women were dying of childbirth. Today, that number is 87. Dr. Sabine Nsanzimana is Rwanda's Minister of Health.
10: It has been a great decade of transformation.
4: He says the grant from the United States will help Rwanda get to nationwide coverage of drone delivery.
10: We used to see drones in war zones taking lives, but now we're seeing drones in a health system saving lives, which is really the best use of technology we could want to see as doctors, as patients.
4: There's a lot more work to do, though, he acknowledges. Road and electricity improvements are needed for Rwanda to achieve its aim of becoming an upper-middle-income country. by 2035. The aid cuts from the U.S. have made it harder. Save the Children, which runs health facilities for pregnant women in Rwanda and partners with Zipline, told NPR that its locations were running out of U.S. funds in September and are at risk of shutting down. The Rwandan government doesn't have the resources to fill the gap. At a health post in a remote town called Ituzi, head nurse Rosalind Uwera opens her weekly vaccine package from Zipline. I'm happy that we get regular stocks of medicines and vaccines, she says, though she wishes she had more equipment to help patients who come here, like oxygen or an ultrasound machine. She's had to send so many of her patients to the nearest hospital 2 hours away. Back at her village, Noella says she's recovering from the blood loss and still has some pain and fatigue. It would have been better, she says, if the drones could have delivered the blood directly to the health clinic she first went to, and if there was a doctor on staff who could have helped her there. As she speaks, her son lies motionless in her arms. His breath is wheezing. He seems small for a two-month-old. He's malnourished, Noella says. She doesn't have much to eat at home and has had to give him cow's milk. Soon, she'll have to make the trek back to the health clinic to get him checked out. A drone won't be able to help her with that, she says. Fatma Tanis, NPR News, Muhanga, Rwanda.

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1: Good afternoon. It's KAW2. You'll want to stay right here. Stick it here at KAW2. We have the Daily coming up at 6:30. The World at 7 o'clock and Fresh Air comes your way 8 o'clock tonight, followed by Snap Judgment at 9 o'clock here on KAW2. Windy conditions forecast later on this evening. Winds could gust to 50 miles per hour. Overnight lows 70 in the heights, 64 degrees expected in the valley. This is KAW2.